0: like many other women broadcasters, have been inspired by Frida's tenacity and passion for what she does. As my first contribution to this program, I am excited to share this interview recorded with Frida in Ottawa, reflecting on the last 20 years of Wings.
1: So then I was in Washington, D.C. He was in San Francisco. So he called me back an hour later and he said, "What kind of projects are you going to do?" He was starting to worry. And I said, "Well, I'm either going to do women's drama or I'm going to do women's news." There was a women's program in New York on WBAI. It was called 51%, the Women's News. And there were two women who were producing that together, and one of them had moved out to the Bay Area about 6 months before I got there. And they were the ones who had gotten me hooked on doing women's news. They'd called me up in Washington and asked me to go cover a story, and I had been doing docudramas before that, and I loved it. And so when I went out there, I looked up Catherine Davenport, and she moved in with me because she was actually homeless at the time. And we started doing a women's news project. This was in 1985 when I got there. It was right at the end of the decade for women. There had been that huge conference in Nairobi, and NPR had refused to send me to the conference. I'd asked them to do it. And at the last minute, they sent 13 reporters, but I had already quit working for them. Let me just say also that there had been a women's news movement that had started within community radio in the United States that I knew about. And also, I knew that there were women who had been doing women's radio and especially news internationally because in Nairobi there was a peace tent. And the woman who funded the peace tent had called a women's radio meeting there. And from two different sources, when Catherine and I decided to start Wings, we got the list of the women who had been at the peace tent with their contact information. And so we actually managed to get a small grant too, and we used that to contact these women and to, to produce a pilot for the show. So we wrote to the women, and some of them sent things, and then we produced the pilot, and then some more women sent things, and then there was stuff coming in. So Catherine and I decided we would just keep producing it at least once a month until we either couldn't produce it anymore or we got some more money. And we were on the verge of not being able to produce it anymore, and we did get some more money, so we kept it going. But what was behind it was, and behind the whole women's news movement, was, that there was so little about women in the media, and it was so poor. I remember I was watching a television show, current affairs show, called McNeil Lehrer News Hour. They were a very well-known public television show, and they had a man who was doing the interviewing and another man who was a Sovietologist. The interviewer was asking him questions about different people who had been elected to the Politburo of the Soviet Union. And the interviewer says, "Oh, and there was a woman who was elected." But they said, "Oh, that was the first woman in 25 years." And before the man could even open his mouth to say anything about her, the interviewer said, "Oh, and what about so-and-so?" And just moved right on and didn't say anything about that woman. So I said, "We're going to get something about that woman." I mean, this was a time when Soviets and Americans really weren't allowed to talk to each other. But on International Women's Day, there was a woman who came from the Soviet consulate to speak on International Women's Day. Catherine and I went and recorded the proceedings, and afterwards I got hold of her. I said, "Listen, we want to get an interview with Alexandra Biryakova." She said, "Well, here, I'll tell you how to do it. You write to this man." And she came to our office. She sneaked away from her driver and came to our office at Western Public Radio to tell us the details of how to do this. And so we wrote to him, and then suddenly we got a package in the mail. It was an interview with Alexandra Biryakova. The man had said, "Well, what questions do you want to ask? Send a list of the questions." They had asked all of our questions and translated it and sent it on this little reel. It was so funny because it had a hub that didn't fit on our tape players. We had a hell of a time getting it off so that we could play it because in Eastern Europe they had a different kind of machinery. But anyway, we had that. We said, "We can't not put this on. We're going to have to do another show." But it was so boring that we got a woman who was studying women's studies and specializing in Soviet Union to say some other things around this interview because otherwise, it wouldn't have been very interesting to listen to at all. But it was pretty amazing.
0: So it really was international in scope right from the beginning. And can you talk about how the network of contributors and participants in the show grew and just how that took place?
1: It's been kind of haphazard in a way, just who we could get hold of. Well, one was going.

0: for a long time from Latin America. It was published out of Chile called Mujer Femme Press. And I saw a story in there about women in Haiti who were demonstrating in front of, I forget what they were demonstrating in front of, the radio station, something like that, because that was part of their, they were protesting because women weren't being included in writing the new constitution. So I said, well, let's see if we can get a Haitian woman reporter. And we looked and looked, and finally we got hold of a woman who was a Haitian exile living in Florida, who had all the information about that. And she was a radio producer, and she sent us her report about that. It was very, I just heard her on CBC the other day, actually, Elsie Etear. She was, so she's still doing radio. One time we just called up the Swedish National Radio and said we wanted to talk to a woman reporter. The woman who answered said, well, I'm a woman reporter. And we said, well, what's the hot news about women in Sweden? She said, well, there's a new American diet plan. We said, no, that's not what we mean. And she said, well, actually, there was a story and nobody has covered it. She said, all the women in the parliament from all the different parties got together across party lines to propose a bill that would decriminalize women as prostitutes and criminalize the men who buy the prostitution. So that was a story that we ran very early in Wings. Well, 12 years after that, we ran the story that they had succeeded in passing that bill. And just recently, last year, on Wings, we had a woman who is a spokesperson for the Swedish government who goes around explaining the Swedish prostitution law and how effective it is and how the rest of the countries should follow suit. So it's a story that we've covered from its very inception, up until
1: Wow.
0: today when it's being promoted throughout the world.
1: And what else did you find out when you sort of started scoping around and putting these stories together and inviting these stories? What else were you hearing from other women as you were participating in what you call the women's news movement? Were you finding that there was similar currents everywhere that you went, or was it different?
0: Well, there certainly are issues that affect women everywhere. But there were some issues that, I mean, when it was started in the United States. Now it's being broadcast from Canada. It's interesting. It gives a different perspective, and I'm very interested in that. But, well, the women in the United States were very isolated, and the Decade for Women had enabled them to meet some women from other countries. And that was one of the main reasons that we started an international program at that time, because they said, these ties have been made, and we don't want them to forget what they learned, and we want to use the sympathy that women have developed for each other to try to open up the eyes of people in the United States to the fact that there are other countries, and that they have issues, some of which are caused by things that go on in the United States, So that was a piece of it. But the global women's movement has really grown in scope. It has incorporated a lot of different movements over time. And it's been very interesting to see that development, and also to understand that many of the movements that we see today that appear to be led by men were originated by women much earlier. So, for example, the anti-globalization movement. In 1989, I covered a conference, a women's development conference, at which DAWN, Development Alternatives with Women in a New Era, which was a group of intellectual feminists from countries of the South, they took over that conference. It was a conference that took place in the United States, and they took it over and they laid their vision out, and it has completely changed AWID, Association for Women in Development. They don't even call it the same name anymore. But they were talking about structural adjustment. And that was the first time that I had heard this, how the World Bank would go in and destroy the economy of these countries by forcing people to be laid off from government jobs, by cutting education, by doing all these things, and how hard this was making life for women. And so women were like kind of canaries in the coal mine, but also there were women intellectuals in the South who were understanding these things and laying them out very early. Another thing that very early came out of the women's movement, well, in 1990, I think it was 91, when they had the Summit on the Environment in Rio. Well, the year before that, I think 1990, There were two women's environment conferences that took place in Miami, Florida, International Women's Environment.

0: conferences. And the World Women's Congress for a Healthy Planet had a tribunal about women and the environment. So this was a moment when the women's movement sort of formally embraced the environment as a feminist issue. And Vandana Shiva was there. She gave the most amazing speech about Terminator seed technology and the attempt to destroy the self-reproducing nature of seeds in order to profit. And, you know, she spoke as a scientist and, you know, with an economic angle as well. It was totally brilliant. I mean, and that was that moment. So we see that the globalization movement, the environmental movement, these kinds of things are coming out of the women's movement. Well, one of the earliest interviews that we had for Wings was an interview with Helen Caldicott talking about how the Physicians for Social Responsibility had forced her out of the organization shortly before they won the Nobel Prize. So you can see that there is a problem of who gets the credit for stuff. Yeah. But yes, by following women's ideas throughout the world, listening to what they have to say, I mean, it's just such an incredible education that I've been able to get and to share with other people. It's amazing.
1: What has changed for the program or changed now that it's coming from the vantage point of being produced in Canada?
0: Well, one of the things I think about for the American audience, and of course, it's not just American, we were in New Zealand. I have to keep thinking they don't like to hear too much about America and New Zealand. If I have too many in a row, they'll threaten to cancel. And, you know, we're in Australia and a number of other countries. But I think that it's very important for the Americans to hear other ideas about what's a normal society. The normal positions in Canadian society are a fair bit different than the United States society, and may they stay that way, you know. But things like a woman who did a piece about cooperative housing. Cooperative housing is much more normal, and all kinds of co-ops are much more normal in Canada than they are in the United States. Or, like, there was a piece that we got from a producer in Victoria about Canadian women's dialogue about abortion. Well, because abortion is not under such threat here, I mean, the dialogue was much more far-reaching. They were able to talk about issues like wanting to debrief after an abortion and to say, you know, the parts that you felt bad about, even though you wouldn't have wanted to not have the abortion, and other missing pieces that are there, where in the U.S. with abortion under such threat, women are afraid to even say anything negative about their experience. They can't really talk about their real experience in public because it's so, everything's being used against them.
1: How broad is the distribution for Wings?
0: It's on a lot of community stations. And we used to try to distribute to public radio, but we gave up on that because in the United States, our tone of voice was wrong for public radio. They didn't want to hear any kind of passion. Marshall McLuhan said, you know, radio is the hot medium and television is medium cool. But NPR in the United States has turned radio into a cool medium. And so, you know, it's like NPR News and jazz, NPR News and classical music, and even they don't want to use anything from a public address. And once I really understood that we couldn't be what we were and promote to them, I just quit promoting to them entirely. So now I'm only promoting to community radio.
2: On Wings, you're listening to an interview about the origins of this series. Recorded for our 20th anniversary, it is now released for our 40th.
0: We send out a little over 50 CDs, but then we have subscribers on two satellite services, and we don't even really know how many we've got because we don't get much feedback. We're on a satellite service in the U.S. and one in Australia, and then we have downloading subscribers, and I'm really wanting to get some kind of situation so that we'll know who downloaded it, because right now we don't really have any way to track that. I think it'd be safe to say around 100 stations worldwide. And we certainly could use a lot more promotion. I like to say the coverage that Wings does of women and women's issues is really just a drop in the bucket of what is needed. But at least if there's a drop in the bucket, you know what water is.
1: Just to give people an understanding, how sizable is the operation to put wings together?
0: Well, we actually have, at the moment, two rooms in my house, one of which is under threat. I'm being told I should really consolidate into one room. Mm. I mean, it's being produced out of a spare bedroom, but the producers are in many places. And finally, about a year ago, we started a listserv for wings producers. So the producers started getting dialogue with each other. So, like, there's a woman from Ghana who's on the list, and, you know, these are kind of the more active members. There's a woman from India who's on the list, from Bangalore, and then one in California, and one in Halifax, and, you know, I mean, it's a weekly half hour is what it is. So that's really not very much time. 52 half hours a year. And, I mean, there's still room for more reporters. We need to raise a little bit more money because I'm paying the reporters. I've been paying them ever since it started because we felt that women should be paid for their work, because mainly just to say that it's valuable, because women are asked to do work for free so much. Yeah, we spend about $8,000 a year in royalties to producers. And that's our primary expense.
1: And in terms of the listserv, and just in terms of what networking has happened as a result of the program, is there much dialogue that's happening between those producers?
0: There could be more. What we need next is a content sharing depot. You know, one where we could dump our raw material and then work on things together. You know, like, I'd like it to develop more into a virtual newsroom. Before I moved to Canada, we were starting to get kind of a good core group going in Texas. And some of those women are still active with Wings, but I really miss that in Vancouver, that I don't have anybody like who's coming in to produce in-house. You know, I've had a few people, but maybe the virtual newsroom in this day and age is really the way to do it. So somebody can say, well, I have some audio about such and such, and someone else can say, well, I have some time to edit, because the editing is extremely time-consuming. I mean, for me, even after all these years, I spend an average of 20 hours per half hour.
1: You've done a lot of international work through a number of international associations, the Association for Community Radio Broadcasters at the international level, amongst others. And I'm wondering if you can talk a little bit on that in terms of what your experience has been with the women's news movement and the importance of communication rights at an international level to the advancement of women's voices and women's access and coverage of important information for or by women.
0: Well, that's a really big order. There's some very interesting organizations. Like, there's one with a very innocuous name called the Women's Learning Partnership that is actually a collaboration of women across the Muslim world to do communication through the internet. And they produced a film which we turned into a documentary. Actually, there's a woman from Pakistan who did the re-edit of the film. I mean, they need to have that right because, I mean, they're kind of like sort of a sub rosa movement, but it's very important for them that they have the right to communicate through all media and across borders, as it says in the Universal Declaration of Human Rights, Article 19, you know, because they are in a struggle for their rights in some of those places. So that's a piece of it. Yes, women are marginalized in the global communication rights movement, and yet from the margins have done so much. I mean, they're coming from margin to center all the time. Women have brought forth a tremendous amount within, like, the World Summit on the Information Society process. The whole civil society movement was very largely done by women. Sally Birch came up with the Civil Society Declaration, which was a negotiated document among many different sectors of civil society about what the information society should be for them. So, yeah, women and feminist women are very active in these things. And feminist media women have been able to get together through these international events like the UN World Conferences on Women, and at the United Nations, the Commission on the Status of Women meets now every year, and so forth. But at the same time, communications have been marginalized within the United Nations process and within that movement. You know, the Beijing declaration, which came out of the 1995 United Nations World Conference on Women in China, mentioned women's media rights. It was the first time in 20 years since 1975 that media had really gotten into the document, but at the same time, it was a rather weak plank. And one of the reasons was because China definitely did not support access to, you know, women's independent access to media. I mean, they believe that the state should control the media, and they do control it very tightly. And in fact, in their version of the Beijing Declaration, they didn't even mention the communication rights. Now, the United States, on the other hand, believes that freedom of the press belongs to those who own the press. And when we talked to their delegation, they didn't want to talk about it. And in fact, when President Clinton formed his a White House committee that he made out of women from different sectors of government who were going to be a counsel for him and advise the White House, he did not invite any women from the Federal Communications Commission, for example, to be a part of that group. And when they talked about which planks of the 12 or 13 planks of the Beijing Platform for Action they would move on, they said, well, we don't have time to do all of them, and so they only chose like five. So with that kind of resistance, on the one hand, the state against you, on the other hand, the private sector against you, it's hard to find a space. And even as recently as the Beijing Plus 10 in 2005, Mavic Cabrera-Baeza, who is, among other things, she's the vice president for Women of AMARC, the World Association of Community Radio Broadcasters, she was supposed to make a talk about women in media to the Commission on the Status of Women, and somehow they ran out of time, or her name wasn't on the list or something. She wasn't allowed to speak about that issue. So deliberately or accidentally, there's a lot of marginalization. The other thing is that the women's movement, certainly in the United States and also in Canada, they're paranoid about the press. On the one hand, they're paranoid about the mainstream press, I think with good reason. But on the other hand, they've been all along pretty disrespectful of the feminist media. It's as if it doesn't exist or it's beneath. If it's not the New York Times, they don't have respect for it. And so one of the things that I've been working on for a while, quite a long time actually, is to try to get the feminist movement organizations to accept and appreciate alternative media. And just a year ago, I was on a panel. The Canadian Association of Sexual Assault Centers had a conference in Vancouver. And they had actually was two panels. It was interesting. One of them was a panel of media women talking to frontline workers, and the other one was a panel of frontline workers talking to media women. And I thought it was very well organized, because the first, the media women, we sat through this panel that was directed at us, and we heard about what their fears were about the media. And then we did our panel, and we talked to them about what kind of media we were. And among other things, I talked about the issue of bias. I said, and you are allowed to have a bias, but you have to acknowledge that the other side exists. You know, you can't, this is a CRTC regulation about an issue of public controversy. I said, but you don't have to give them equal time. You don't have to agree with their arguments. But, you know, breaking through that fear and that sense that media is not for you, you know, it's a process, and it's a slow down process. I mean, I've been doing radio about women since 1973, and I'm still finding, you know, we haven't made the progress that we want to in terms of, I mean, why aren't women flocking to the community radio stations? Half the airtime should be women, and yet we find that in almost any station, no matter how hard you try, it's really, really hard to get past about 33 or 35% of women on the air. Come on, step up. It's here. You can have it. We want you to have it. It's waiting for you. We'll show you everything. Anyway, that's my message.
1: 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This is Jennifer Moore, reporting from Guelph, Ontario, Canada.
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2: Tonight we welcome Dr. Michael Wheatley back to the KSVR studios. Michael, the music director and conductor of the Skagit Symphony, is here to tell us about the 2026 to 2027 Symphony Series. They just announced the theme, music, and special guests at their May concert. Tune in to find out more. In the Northwest News Report, small towns in rural Washington are making big moves to support families, and we'll have Isabel Charlet with more later. But first, let's welcome Dr. Michael Wheatley and Dave Johnson on tonight's edition of Skagit Talks.
3: Good day and welcome to Skagit Talks. This is David Johnson. And welcome back a longtime friend of the show and personally as well, Dr. Michael Wheatley. He is the music director and the conductor for the Skagit Symphony. Michael, welcome back. Always good to have you.
4: It's good to be here. Good to see you again.
3: It's good to see you. Now, we originally were going to talk about the show coming up on June 14th.
4: That's right.
3: The Pops concert. Unfortunately, some people snoozed and loosed because the show is sold out. But briefly, what were they missing?
4: I think this is the earliest sellout we've ever had. It's got to be right up there. The only one I think we sold out this fast is maybe Peter and the Wolf, but that's different.
3: That's a whole different experience.
4: That appeals to so many people.
3: So what are people missing this weekend with the,
4: Well, we're doing Final Frontier, which is our space-themed and mostly Star Trek-themed Pops concert. And it's going to be a really epic show. If you have the tickets for this already and you're coming, I mean, you're in for just an unforgettable experience.
3: Good. Yeah. Well, we'll look forward to a full house because we got ours.
4: Yeah, it's going to be a great one.
3: Good.
4: Yeah,
3: good.
4: One for the ages. And if you missed it, tickets are already on sale for next year's Pops concert now, and that one will sell out too, no doubt.
3: Okay, your Pops concerts are usually the most popular.
4: Yeah, they're the first ones we started selling out when we did our first one. This is our fifth one now that we're doing. And then, you know, we've started regularly selling out a lot of our concerts or close to it. We sold out the last one in May, which was The Planets. So community is really supporting us very well. It's an enthusiastic audience and an enthusiastic orchestra in turn. We love playing to a full house. And you can hear the difference in the orchestra. You know, the bigger room they're playing to, they feed off that energy. It's a fabulous thing.
3: Well,
4: it's experience.
3: You're turning out a great product and people are responding.
4: We try.
3: Yeah, I know. So too late to talk about this season, but let's talk about next. Now, the 25-26 season was cult classics.
4: That's right.
3: Old favorites like Planets and
4: cult
3: other
4: classical,
3: pieces.
4: We called it, but yes.
3: Yeah, cult
4: exactly.
3: Classical, yeah, as opposed to oldies.
4: Right.
3: Because pretty much all of what you play is an oldie. But let's talk about 26-27 season. What's coming up?
4: So we wanted to find a way to commemorate the anniversary of the signing of the Declaration of Independence for our community. And you know, everything I do with programming, it has to reflect who our players are, who our community is, and what we're all thinking and feeling. And so I tried to come up with a season that reflected everything historically about our nation, and also make some modern references as well and bring in some new composers and new voices too. So a little bit of everything. So we're calling it Faces of America. The first concert in October, it's October 24th of this year, is called American Reflections. And they're all American-born composers on that concert. This work by Joan Tower called Made in America. And then a gorgeous work. It's one of my favorite works ever by a composer named Kevin Putz. Kevin Putz is an alumni of the Eastman School, as I am. And he's a Pulitzer winner since then. And his works are being performed all over the world. This work is called Letters from Georgia. And it's not the state Georgia. Letters from Georgia are literally letters that were written by Georgia O'Keeffe to friends and loved ones. And he's taking these beautiful letters that she's written and turned them into a song cycle.
3: So is there narration as well? Is it strictly the music?
4: No, the fabulous local talent many people will know, Katie Van Kooten, who sings with Pacific Northwest Opera quite frequently and also the Seattle Opera. She's going to be joining us to sing that. And this will be maybe only the second or third performance of this work ever, but it's just a towering thing to experience. And then we're going to do Aaron Copland's A Lincoln Portrait and Samuel Barber's Symphony No. 1. So it'll be a very exciting start to the season.
3: October 24th.
4: Yeah.
3: Tickets on sale?
4: Yeah, for the season tickets for next year are on sale, and I think individual tickets might be as well. But the season tickets are definitely available.
3: Yeah, okay, good. Well, I know we've already done ours for next year, so we're in good shape.
4: You guys are always loyal. It's great.
3: That's right. So that's October.
4: Yeah. Then in Christmas, for the Christmas season, the holiday season, we're actually going to do a lot of what we'd intended to do last year. You'll remember that concert got canceled because of all the flooding in Mount Vernon. So that fabulous pianist, Sophia Cho, is going to come back, and she's going to play the Scriabin Piano Concerto with us. And there's a whole bunch of holiday favorites on the second half.
3: Yeah, I remember driving by McIntyre Hall on the day the show was supposed to be, and all the EMS stuff that was all the emergency stuff was in our parking lot.
4: It was a real mess up here.
3: Some of the musicians couldn't get here, and not safe for us to come. So.
4: Right, yeah. Right. And with all the evacuations and everything going on. So fortunately, there was no loss of life, and we'll be that much more prepared for the Scriabin Piano Concerto this coming December.
3: Yeah, and we're also doing rehearsing it the entire time.
4: Yeah, I don't think she minds the extra year to sit with it. And we'll also be doing another work for narrator and orchestra, The Night Before Christmas, and it literally tells the famous poem along with a beautiful musical setting. So it's a really fun way to finish off the year with us.
3: That'll be fun. So that's in December.
4: Yep. And then you, actually, our own Dave Johnson here, will be narrator in January. And that's when we perform for 1,800 kids, all the fifth graders in the county. And then we perform that same show for the community at large. That one we're calling The British Are Coming. And we're going to be performing Benjamin Britten's Young Person's Guide to the Orchestra.
3: Very cool. And I get to do the narration.
4: Yeah, it's going to be a lot of fun.
3: That's a lot of fun. So you say we bring in all the fifth graders. How does that happen? I mean, that's a lot of work getting the buses scheduled.
4: Still blows my mind, the level of just dedication and passion for this project that the Skagit Symphony team has. It's one of the things that impressed me so much when I became music director here is how professional their education program is. There are lots of professional orchestras that don't have an education system like we have here. So Skagit Symphony actually covers the cost of all of the busing. They schedule everything, and all the school has to do is agree to come and get their kids ready for transport that day. They're bused in three different shifts on a Thursday morning in January. Usually it's like the third Thursday in January, something like that. And we'll perform to 600 kids, and then there's 45 minutes for 600 kids to leave, and then the other buses to come in, and 600 more come in, and we rotate the whole thing, and we do another performance to another 600 kids. We do that three times in a row, and it's basically every fifth grader in the county that we perform for. We've been doing this for about 20 years now. And, it's an expensive program, but it's well supported by the community and by grantors. And, we're able to keep making it work. And, it's terrifically inspiring to play for these kids. And they get so much out of it. It's a wonderful experience.
3: I'll bet. I wonder if any of them are now seasoned subscribers.
4: I'm sure there are.
3: Do you know if there's anybody in the orchestra who did that when they were in fifth grade here in the county?
4: Not actual members of our orchestra, but there are several that have gone on and kept in touch with us and, have gone on to study music.
3: That's fun.
4: Yeah.
3: Okay, so that's the British Are Coming in January.
4: That's right.
3: And then what happens after that?
4: So then we have a concert called Mother of Exiles. And that is it's actually a quote from the New Colossus, which is the poem that's at the foot of the Statue of Liberty.
3: Lazarus, as I recall.
4: Yeah. And so one of the things that makes this concert, I think, fun and interesting is all of the composers on this decided to make America their home, but none of them were born here. So the concert opens with a work called Spring by Ernest Bloch. And then you may remember King Augustine. She played, she's a fabulous violinist in New York who played Prokofiev's second violin concerto with us a couple seasons ago. I'm bringing her back to do the Eric Korngold violin concerto. And it's just this beautiful, like Hollywood romantic style violin concerto. It's the kind you swoon over. It really is something.
3: I wish we had a camera in here so people can see how excited you were about that one.
4: Oh, I'm so excited. this is so right up King's alley, She's got a very powerful sound, and she's really capable of bringing out the romance in a work. And I think the whole audience literally will just swoon over that first movement. So I'm excited to show that work to our audience. On the second half will be Sergei Rachmaninoff's huge tone poem called Isle of the Dead. And then we finish the concert with Paul Hindemith's Symphonic Metamorphosis. And that's just a huge work that really shows off the brass and the woodwinds and the percussion sections. So it'll be an exciting way to end that concert.
3: Sounds like a lot of fun.
4: Yeah.
3: Let me reintroduce you. I'm talking now with Dr. Michael Wheatley. He is the music director and the conductor of the Skagit Symphony. Lots of information is available at their website, which, cleverly enough, is skagitsymphony.com.
4: You got it.
3: And the email address is info@skagitsymphony.com, and you get lots of information. Okay, so that's a couple of shows. We still got a couple more to go.
4: Just two left, yeah. So the final Masterworks, as you might call it, concert next season will be on May 22nd. And because the French played such an important role in our independence, and also, you know, they gave us the Statue of Liberty to commemorate all of that, we decided to have a concert devoted to French music. And we're calling it Liberté, Égalité, Fraternité. So we're going to open with Claude Debussy's Afternoon of a Faun. And then we're doing a really cool work for oboe and orchestra called The Flower Clock. There are lots of gardeners and lots of master gardeners, and agriculture is so much a part of our community that I thought this would be the perfect work to do. The Flower Clock by the composer Jean Francais, what he does is he literally takes, it's seven different movements. Each one is named after a flower and a time of day. And that's the time of day that that flower blooms. And you literally, so it's like a clock, and you literally go around the clock with this work about, you know, the different times that the flowers bloom, and each one is the character and name of that flower. It's a really beautiful work to hear, and it's just light and fun and very classy. The second half, for anybody who was at the Planets concert last month, they'll remember Vox Pacifica, the treble choir, came down from Bellingham to sing with us. We've invited them back again next year for a big work by Claude Debussy called La Damoiselle Élouée, The Blessed Damoiselle. And that's for orchestra, women's chorus, soprano, and mezzo-soprano. And then that concert will come to a close with Ravel's Bolero. It's another work I've wanted to do for a long time. And it was originally going to be right after the pandemic is when we were going to do that. But we just couldn't have that big of an orchestra on stage. So we had to postpone it. So we're finally there.
3: Thanks. You just gave me an earworm for the day.
4: There you go. Yeah. And everyone will have one at the end of that.
3: I think so.
4: And then for next season's Pops concert, which will absolutely sell out, maybe as fast as this one. Our operations manager has been begging me to do this concert for years. We wanted to do one on gaming music.
3: Because gaming music.
4: Yeah, correct. So video game music.
3: Right.
4: There's so much in these scores. And so the whole second half of the concert is going to be gaming music. The first half is more fantasy genre stuff. So we're thinking Game of Thrones, Lord of the Rings, a lot of Lord of the Rings music. I mean, we could fill the whole first half with that probably.
3: My wife will enjoy that.
4: Yeah, so that concert's called Critical Hits, Music of Games and Fantasy. So yeah, it's going to be exciting.
3: And that's the Pops concert coming up next year.
4: Correct.
3: In
4: one
3: June,
4: year from
3: I assume.
4: Now, June 13th of 2027.
3: Wow.
4: So that's the whole season next year musically.
3: Mark your calendars.
4: Yeah.
3: Now I'm curious, when did you start planning the 26-27 season? Obviously, it's taken some time to come up with a theme.
4: A little over 2 years ago. You know, as you know, I usually start with guest artists. So I've been speaking with them on and off just to get dates down and start thinking about what we wanted it to look like. And then, you know, we start making changes and we get some drafts. And then I show the season to our staff and we start talking about how would we market this and, you know, does this all go together? And that's kind of how we get through it. But yeah, it takes from the start to finish, it's at least 18 months of work every time we put together a new season. And I'm already working on the next season. I've got soloists for the next 2 years already lined up.
3: Oh my gosh. And it must take a while to get the rights for the music and all that stuff as well.
4: That's another, yeah. It doesn't take that much time to get the rights, but you have to do it far enough advance just to make sure that you've got it before another orchestra does. Because once in a while you find, oh, that music's not available that weekend.
3: Wow. Who knew? Yeah. That's amazing. We've been talking with Dr. Michael Wheatley. We were going to talk about this weekend's show coming up, but it's already sold out. So it's been a pleasure talking
4: about it. Yeah, we thought it wouldn't be fair.
3: Yeah, it wouldn't be fair. But you know, here's what you're missing.
4: Right.
3: Michael, thanks so much for coming in.
4: It's a pleasure.
3: More information at skagitsymphony.com. And hey, do me a favor. Take care of yourself. Take care of others.
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6: Rural Washington communities are finding innovative solutions to the many challenges facing children and families in the state. One small school district is providing programming to low-income children through savings they'll reap from solar panels. The panels were built at no cost to the school through a grant from the state. Here's Isabel Charlet with more.
7: As many in Washington state are feeling the strain of the rising cost of living, some rural communities are finding creative ways to tackle major challenges facing children and families. A tiny pre-K through 12th grade school about 50 miles southwest of Spokane is the first in the state to complete a Giving Grid project, with solar panels built at no cost through a grant from the state's Community Solar Expansion Program. Courtney Strozek, the principal and superintendent of Harrington School District, says the energy savings from the panels will fund programming for underserved kids in the community.
8: We are excited to have something innovative as a small rural school. It just sounds too good to be true, but it really has been a great project with a low amount of effort from the school and a high amount of rewards for the students.
7: Strozek expects the panels will generate up to $15,000 in savings per year. She adds dozens of other schools have now started their own Giving Grid programs. Another Washington town thinking outside the box to support families is Pomeroy, in the southwest corner of the state. Home to about 1,400 people, it hasn't had a child care center since 2022, forcing families to drive up to 45 minutes away to get care. Now the town is turning a donated funeral home into an affordable, quality child care center, thanks in part to a grant from the Washington State Department of Commerce. Alicia Rookert of the Garfield County Public Health District says they've listened to the community every step of the way.
9: This is a legacy project. What we're doing, we are creating for not just the families that are here, but the ones that are coming in. Nobody told us that we couldn't do this, so we just meet it head on every day and keep working at it.
7: Rookert says the center will help the town thrive as more young families will be able to stay. She says the program will provide care for up to 45 children and establish 6 well-paying jobs. It's due to open next summer. I'm Isabel Charlet, Washington News Service. 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
10: Is it live or is it Edison? You're on the Soundbeat. The opera house lights dim. The capacity crowd hushes. Then a voice. Yes, there it is. A high, bright soprano fills the air. But the real fun starts when the singing stops. You see, the year is 1919, and the crowd is taking part in an Edison tone test. Before the lights come back up, they're prompted to guess if what they heard was live or a diamond disc. Wax cylinders provided mankind the ability to reproduce sound. By 1912, though, Edison had clarity in mind when he developed the diamond disc. Grudgingly. Competitors had started producing flat records over a decade earlier, but Edison wasn't convinced. He produced both until 1929. In fact, many of the cylinders produced during this time, like this one, were dubs from diamond discs. That's a whole different level of stubborn. You've been listening to Love's Old Sweet Song, recorded by Marie Rapold in 1919. Soundbeat is produced at the Belfer Audio Archive, Syracuse University Library. I'm Brett Barry.
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12: I love the inflation. You know why? Because we've been taking out millions of barrels of oil. Nobody knows it. You know who doesn't know about it? Iran, until right now.
11: President Donald Trump brushed off May's 4.2% inflation rate, arguing the U.S. is benefiting from selling millions of barrels of high-priced oil secretly moved through the Strait of Hormuz. White House officials did not confirm that, although the Navy does protect some shipments. High gas prices continue to drag on Trump's approval, with one poll putting him below 30%. Maine Democrats gave Senate candidate Graham Plattner a decisive primary win Tuesday, in spite of personal controversies. Senate Majority Leader John Thune is pushing back on Trump's call to fire the Senate parliamentarian. She ruled the Save America Act can't be passed as a budget bill immune from the filibuster since it deals with election policy. But Thune says either way, the bill limiting mail-in ballots and requiring strict national voter ID doesn't have the votes.
13: The Save America Act didn't even get 50 votes last week on the floor of the Senate. But even if you confine it to just the two issues of photo ID and citizenship and order to register to vote. The only way you could get there is to undo or get rid of the legislative filibuster.
11: Thune says votes aren't there to change the filibuster. House Oversight Chairman Jim Comer says they'll make Acting Attorney General Todd Blanche testify about DOJ's handling of files on late sex offender Jeffrey Epstein. California Congressman Pete Aguilar says Democrats want to question Blanche under oath.
14: We are glad that Chairman Comer's finally agreed to bring in Mr. Blanche for what we believe needs to be an under oath deposition, videotaped and released to the American public, or better yet, an actual public hearing.
11: Stories from people hit by climate change driven severe weather are on display at the National Mall. The Museum of Unnatural Disasters documents extreme heat in the Southwest and last year's LA wildfires. North Carolina grocery store owner Roseanne Keeley says their critical infrastructure failed after Hurricane Helene.
15: There was a lot of loss of products, some loss of sales. And then so many other businesses had it a lot worse. Restaurants couldn't operate. They lost all of the goods they had in their coolers and freezers, and they couldn't cook.
11: The Climate Center estimates climate disasters have cost the U.S. $3 trillion since 1980. Social Security trustees now say the program's trust fund could run out in late 2032, after which benefits would fall by a fifth. A bipartisan group of senators say they want to finally address the issue. I'm Joe Allure for Pacifica Network and Public News Service. 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
16: The Public News Service Daily Newscast for June the 11th, 2026. I'm Mike Clifford. CENTCOM says the U.S. military launched strikes against multiple targets in Iran Wednesday evening. It said the latest operation is in response to Iran's unwarranted and continued aggression. Defense Secretary Pete Hegseth said the Central Command will be busy because Trump said we will be hitting Iran hard. And we will be. A source tells CNN that a Qatari delegation that traveled to Tehran to bridge the remaining gaps between the U.S. and Iran remains in the country, that despite the ongoing hostilities. Meantime, soccer is often referred to as the beautiful game for the international spirit it inspires. But New England-based immigrant support groups are warning FIFA World Cup fans to know their rights before arriving here in the U.S.
17: They say federal ICE agents have engaged in racially motivated arrests of individuals with no criminal background, causing them both physical and psychological harm. Pangiyoti Cholkis with the Maine Immigrants' Rights Coalition says tourists should have an emergency contingency plan in case they are detained.
18: Right now, there's atrocities and human rights violations occurring, and there are risks. It's not a safe time to be traveling, and people should be aware of that.
17: Cholkis says FIFA and the Boston 26 Organizing Committee should uphold their human rights statements and keep ICE away from the games. Federal officials say no enforcement actions are planned, but agents may be stationed at some venues to help with security. Support for this reporting was provided by the Andrew Carnegie Foundation, formerly Carnegie Corporation of New York. I'm Catherine Carley.
16: Next, the stories of Americans impacted by climate change-driven severe weather are on display this week as part of an exhibit on the National Mall. The Museum of Unnatural Disasters highlights the experiences of people affected by natural disasters, ranging from extreme heat in the Southwest to the wildfires in Los Angeles in 2025. That includes Roseanne Keeley, a grocery store owner from Asheville, who lived through Hurricane Helene. She describes the challenges she faced operating her business, even as critical infrastructure failed.
15: There was a lot of loss of products, some loss of sales, and then so many other businesses had it a lot worse. Restaurants couldn't operate. They lost all of the goods they had in their coolers and freezers, and they couldn't cook.
16: Hurricane Helene displaced thousands in North Carolina and killed more than 200 people across the Southeast. And asked by reporters whether he was concerned about new economic data that showed inflation last month surged to the highest rate since early 2023, NBC notes that Trump praised the government figures. Trump said, "I love inflation. You know why? Because as soon as the war is over, when the war is over, it's coming down. It's going to come back down like a rock," he said. This is Public News Service.
19: And Utah is one of the best states in the country for child well-being. That's according to a report we've been following. It's called the 2026 Kids Count Data Book. It's from the Annie Casey Foundation.
20: Advocates are urging lawmakers, educators, and community groups use the data as a roadmap building on Utah's strengths while addressing gaps early, especially for working families and children facing barriers. Martine Munoz with the advocacy group Choices for Utah's Children says the state's strongest performance came in family and community measures.
21: Because of that community support, that community connection, that is the domain that has helped Utah become a top state in the nation.
20: Munoz says the report also points to the challenges ahead. He says state leaders need to focus more attention on child health policy while also sustaining recent gains in education. The group says those two areas will be key if the state wants to hold on to its high ranking. I'm Mark Richardson.
19: And if you're a voter in Colorado, you probably noticed an uptick in canvassers asking for signatures. Many are working overtime to meet looming deadlines for getting measures onto the November ballot.
22: Charlie Kessler with Provecho Collective is trying to convince voters to consider replacing Colorado's flat income tax with a graduated tax, where people earning more pay more and people earning less pay less. Kessler says Initiative 195 would enable the state to invest in chronically underfunded areas like child care, education, and health care by raising taxes on individuals earning over $500,000 a year.
23: Which is going to raise around $2 billion for the state. We're really hoping some of that will go towards teacher pay and making sure we have smaller classroom sizes for kids.
22: Initiative 195 was launched by Protect Colorado's Future, a coalition of community, grassroots, and policy organizations. The measure would cut taxes for 97% of Coloradans. The top 3% of earners would see their tax rates rise from the current level, 4.4%, to as high as 8.4% for people earning more than $1 million a year. I'm Eric Galatas.
19: Finally, organizers in Iowa are using music and community events to try to shift attitudes in rural America. The Backroads Tour Music Festival is coming to the state this weekend.
24: People who live and work in rural areas say they don't have many chances to connect outside of work and school, which researchers say has created civic deserts in rural communities. Rural Organizing Community Engagement Director Dom Holmes says people feel isolated, leading to ongoing division among neighbors.
25: Folks are just simply not gathering with their neighbors. They're in isolated bubbles, and they don't really know the neighbors that they feel animosity towards.
24: The Backroads Tour will wind its way across 12 states. The first Iowa date is in Dubuque this Saturday, nestled along the Mississippi River on the state's eastern border. I'm Mark Moran.
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4: Train to Nowhere, hosted by The Lost Cause, is a journey that takes you down many different tracks of music. 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The title of the show explains what the show is about. There is no final destination. It is about the journey of discussing and listening to music. 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
1: And Jeremy. I'm Jeremy today.
0: And I'm Jack.
2: I'm Jeremy.
1: Hey, good intro. That was really good. Let me just adjust something here, because how is your headphone volume?
0: It's good.
1: It's not too hot?
0: Mm-mm. It's wonderful.
1: Yeah, actually. mine was awfully warm. I think Red must have been using it or something.
0: Yeah, you know how he rolls.
1: Yeah, he likes to crank the tunes, hang out, sunglasses on, music cranked up. Now
0: you don't have to flush quietly.
1: Red, we love you. Well, hey, welcome back to our radio program. It's good to see you, and it's good to know that there's millions out there listening.
0: Yep.
1: And like every week, we aim to please the masses, and today we have a themed episode, don't we?
0: We sure do.
1: A theme that we've probably done individually, but never together, I think. Something tells me we've scratched this theme, but we're doing food and drink.
0: Yeah.
1: It's dinner time. It's dinner hour. Everybody gathered around the radio, sitting down to eat, and Jeremy and I are going to serve you up the meal and the drink.
0: Anything you can think of.
1: Yeah, that's right.
0: Request it. We probably won't play it, but we like to hear from you.
1: Yeah.
0: 360-853-8588.
1: Nailed it.
0: KSVU. Call us. Our favorite thing is when we're talking like this and then we hear the phone ring.
1: Yeah.
0: That's probably the best time to call is when we're talking, because that's when, you know.
1: That's when we're feeling like talking.
0: Yeah.
1: You know, like they're talking now. They must want to talk on the phone.
0: I got something to say.
1: Well, do you have something to play? You're going to start this thing off. What are you serving up first? Are you going to serve up some food or some drink?
0: Well, I know what I'll do.
1: Yeah?
0: If we're going to make food.
1: Yeah.
0: You got to, like, you know, you got to get the ingredients together.
1: You bet.
0: So,
1: of course.
0: We'll go off with an easy one. Wait a minute.
1: I think plug it in. There you go. All right. That was me last week.
0: Here we go.

0: Well,
1: Simon and Garfunkel.
0: Yeah, now we have the ingredients for a wonderful meal. We got the rosemary and thyme.
1: Yep.
0: What was the other one?
1: Parsley and sage.
0: Yeah, yep. That's going to make a tasty meal.
1: Yeah. Sounds like it's going to be Italiano.
0: Yeah. Oh, yeah. And you've got Italian in you.
1: Yeah, that's right.
0: How much? Like,
1: I guess it would be a quarter.
0: Yeah?
1: Because my mom is half Polish, half Italian.
0: Oh, okay. Okay. Well, what's your dad?
1: He is also Polish.
0: Yeah.
1: German, for
0: sure.
1: So
0: we're having some sausages then also, because there's Polish sausage, German sausage, right? So we're going to add that to the plate, too. We'll throw some of that in the spaghetti that we're making.
1: Yeah.
0: The Italian food.
1: We're going to put a lot of weird stuff in this meal.
0: Yeah.
1: We started off with the spices. That's usually the idea. You just dump spices in the bottom of a bowl and put all the ingredients on top.
0: Yeah, especially if we go with some of my English heritage. They're known for their really good cooking there with, we're going to have blood pudding.
1: Yeah.
0: Right on top of that. No need for marinara in this Italian cuisine. We're going to use blood.
1: I got an English food song for you.
0: Oh, you
1: it's
0: do?
1: It's by, I guess it would be.
0: Well.
1: Yeah, a very well-known band. But
0: all right, I look forward to
1: that. You just tell me when you want it.
0: Okay.
1: I'll throw it in there.
0: Yeah, all right. Well, not yet.
1: Oh,
0: we got
1: yet.
0: The ingredients, and now we got to see what else we've got and don't have on this plate. There's one particular man who likes to eat, and he likes to eat meat, but he wishes that he had potatoes. That's Fats Waller.
1: Ooh.
0: All that meat.
1: And no
0: potatoes.

that meat and no potatoes just ain't right like green tomatoes. Yeah, I'm waiting, palpitating with all that meat and no potatoes. All that meat and no potatoes. All that food to the alligators, yeah. Hold me steady, I am ready.

0: That was Fats Waller. Where's my ham bone? Don't be looking at my list, Jeremy. Yeah, you're trying to steal from me. I stole that one from you, though, didn't I?
1: You did. Well,
0: kind of.
1: I had Louis Armstrong.
0: Yeah, which is also good. Fats. I was torn between that one or Louis because I like both, but I just figured that I'd go with the old fat man. I guess he's not the fat man because the fat man was Fats Domino.
1: Yeah.
0: But
1: that's fine, though.
0: Yeah, you know, Fats was the original.
1: We kind of shared that one.
0: Yeah.
1: There are a couple that I left out there for you. I'm not even going to attempt them.
0: Oh.
1: Even if we make to the end and I don't hear it.
0: Interesting, because I'm trying to think if I grabbed anything that was completely obvious. I probably did. But
1: oh, well,
0: we're going to see.
1: For one of the bands that you truly love, I would think this one would be in there.
0: Okay. Well, so. then yeah, I bet I got it.
1: Okay.
0: Yeah. Well, you know what we got to do is some night we got to do another theme where we keep score.
1: Yeah.
0: Remember when we did that with like the Bobs and Bills or whatever we did, like Bobs and Toms? Then we did like Jims and Johns. I think we got to do another one where the listener keeps score at home and says who won, whose songs were the best, the Jims or the Johns.
1: Yeah.
0: But we got to think of another name. I've also thought we could do good versus evil, you know?
1: Oh, for sure.
0: You know, some like songs about real good characters or whatever, and then some outlaw characters, some bad Leroy Browns.
1: Some real Spider Johns.
0: Yeah, totally. Yep. Maybe we'll be thinking about that. Then we can keep some score.
1: But yeah.
0: Anyway, let's stick to the meal that we're cooking up for our
1: All
0: listeners.
1: Right.
0: So what are you doing with them? Are you giving them food or drink?
1: I'm giving them food, and I'm just going to help out Fats there because, you know, all that meat and no potatoes.
0: Yeah.
1: Let's give him some vegetables by the Beach Boys.

0: Well, we got our vegetables in. We got all that meat. No potatoes, which is a vegetable, but that's the starch. So we've got some green vegetables, maybe.
1: Yeah. Well, man, and we haven't added any drink yet, have we?
0: We haven't. So we've got

0: some thirsty people. I'm worried though, because now seems like the time would to present them with their starches or their,
1: because we're just preparing the meal.
0: That's it. That's all we're doing is preparing right now.
1: We might
0: now.
1: Not be serving drinks until 7 p.m.
0: Yeah. Well, how do you feel if I put some sides on the table for people to enjoy while they're waiting for the meal?
1: Yeah, a little appetizer, a little hors d'oeuvre.
0: Yeah, well, we hope that everybody that's sitting down to get this meal served to them likes cornbread and butter beans.

0: That was the Carolina Chocolate Drops with cornbread and butter beans and you across the table eating beans and making love as long as I am able. Nothing says making love like a belly full of beans.
1: Yeah. Beans, beans, good for your heart.
0: Yeah. The more you eat, the more you want to really show affection to the person you love.
1: Yeah.
0: I'll come over there, but not till I finish this pot of beans. Now, tell me, because I don't think I really know, what's a butter bean besides the boxer? Do you remember when he knocked out, like, who was it on the movie that, you know, that I can't say
1: oh,
0: on the air?
1: Oh, yeah. Johnny Knoxville.
0: Was it Knoxville that he hit, or was it somebody else from that crew?
1: I don't know. Yeah, I thought it was.
0: He rocked his bell, though. It was like one punch.
1: All over that, like, boardwalk.
0: Yeah,
1: they were, like, in a store.
0: They were in
1: a
0: department store.
1: Punching them into the, falling into the shirts.
0: Those guys. Anyway, so butterbean, do you know?
1: Not positive. I know it's like a lima bean, right?
0: Yeah.
1: But it's just a lot lighter color.
0: Yeah.
1: Like,
0: that was my guess, but.
1: Yeah,
0: well,
1: I don't know.
0: Somebody will call in or text, tell me what a butter bean is, or I could look it up, but I like hearing from people, so we'll just wait.
1: Yep, I had a friend in high school who actually fought butter bean in an MMA match.
0: No way.
1: Yep.
0: How was his funeral?
1: He beat butter bean in like 20 seconds.
0: No kidding.
1: Yep, because it was MMA.
0: Oh, so I see. Yep. So it was a different...
1: Tied up with him, threw him down, and butter bean was split open. You can watch it.
0: How old was butter bean when this happened?
1: Probably late 30s, maybe. This is probably
0: okay. So
1: maybe
0: he wasn't
1: maybe
0: he wasn't an old man.
1: No, maybe he might have been in his 40s, maybe.
0: Yeah,
1: but maybe, but yeah, definitely. I mean, he was knocking people out for a long time. That's an intimidating fight. And then I seen he fought other people and beat them and stuff after that. But
0: he got some retribution for Johnny Knoxville, then knocked him out quick.
1: Yeah.
0: Cool.
1: Yeah, it was crazy. And my buddy Jeff, they called him like last minute to fight him. And he was like, well, sure. But then, so the whole place was just Jeff's friends and people from the area because it was in Detroit. Well, it was in
0: That's
1: all
0: so
1: Clemens,
0: cool.
1: But, yeah.
0: So
1: was
0: Jeff
1: cool.
0: a big dude?
1: Yeah.
0: I mean, he'd have to be, right?
1: Yeah, he's 6'7".
0: Yeah.
1: 6'6".
0: There's a bunch of kids out there right now.
1: 6'7". No, for sure.
0: Yeah.
1: For sure.
0: And so that's a big man.
1: Yeah.
0: 270, you say?
1: Yep.
0: Yeah.
1: He played ice hockey in
0: the
1: OHL.
0: Was it nice having him on your side? Did it ever
1: always,
0: come in handy?
1: Yeah. Always. Every time.
0: My boyfriend, Jeff's a black belt, and he's going to kill you.
1: Yeah.
0: Cool.
1: Yep. But, unique guy that I went to school with for sure. Played OHL hockey, got banned for life because he jumped the bench and started punching all the other players.
0: That is classic.
1: That's on
0: Jeff.
1: YouTube as well.
0: No kidding.
1: Yep.
0: Oh, we're going to watch some Jeff videos after we go off air. We're putting on all Jeff tonight.
1: Yep.
0: I'm looking forward to that.
1: Yeah.
0: Yeah.
1: Man, well, we got off track.
0: Okay, let's go. Let's back
1: but
0: to meal.
1: If you got the cornbread.
0: We're trying to feed Jeff right now. Let's pretend we're trying to feed a guy like Jeff before a big butterbean
1: fight.
0: Yeah, we've got meat. We've got his vegetables. We got that cornbread, belly full of butter beans. And what else has he got?
1: Well, there's some more bread coming.
0: Okay, good. He's going to want that.

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We're all stone girls, make a shortening. 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Love shortening. 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Love shortening. Oh mammy's baby loves every shortening. Break shortening. Bread is always a diddly out, diddly out, la la. They must have their bread. They caught me with the skillet.

0: Nice.
1: The Andrews sisters.
0: That's right.
1: You can't go wrong.
0: Yeah, you can't. Not with the Andrews sisters. And we're smashing some of the patriarchy with those sisters. So good on us.
1: Yeah. That old-timey music.
0: Yeah. Now,
1: 30s, 40s.
0: I'm picturing Jeff right now. Jeff's getting ready for that butterbean fight.
1: Yeah.
0: We're filling him full of cornbread, shortening bread, vegetables, rosemary, sage, parsley, thyme. And he's like, guys, this is a great meal. Love this. Thank you. This is what I'm guessing Jeff sounds like. But I'm getting thirsty and nervous. But the problem is I'm thirsty and nervous, but I want to keep listening to the Andrews sisters because I love them so much. So Jeff, fear not. The Andrews sisters are about to supply you with something to take the edge off. This is rum and Coca-Cola.

0: That was for our boy Jeff, who was still wanting to listen to the Andrews Sisters while I took the edge off.
1: Yeah.
0: And they do take the edge off, don't they? You know.
1: They definitely do.
0: Yeah, they've got some good harmonies.
1: Great harmonies.
0: I was going to go with the original of that one, the Lord and Vader song, but then you played the Andrews Sisters, and I thought, well, we got to double down.
1: Yeah.
0: Back-to-back Andrews.
1: Yeah, and a double smash.
0: Yeah.
1: Of the patriarchy.
0: Totally. Totally a double smash. And I feel like we finally got a drink in there, too. So
1: yeah.
0: People aren't going to be as thirsty now. Okay, let's talk real quick before you hit play.
1: Yeah.
0: Let's talk about some current events or some goings-on in town, possibly this weekend. Because we've failed to really push this on the radio for something that we both are really looking forward to.
1: Yeah.
0: So do you want to talk about it?
1: Why start now?
0: Yeah, let's just... next song.
1: Yeah. So it's tomorrow.
0: Yes, and?
1: Uptown Concrete. Bear Square Fest.
0: Yeah. Not just tomorrow.
1: 17 plus bands. Starts tomorrow, goes through Saturday. You can camp in Veterans Park.
0: Yeah.
1: And you can just hang out. There'll be some food trucks, some music.
0: Some vendors.
1: The Saturday market's moving up there for the weekend.
0: It's going to be the big to-do in Concrete. And the music starts tomorrow at 5.
1: Yeah.
0: But on Saturday, it starts at noon. And then there'll be music all day long. So what tomorrow, it'll be 5 to probably 11 or so.
1: Yeah.
0: And there'll be music all over in the street, in the model, you know, all around town. So just make your way up to Main Street Concrete and you will hear where the music is happening and you will enjoy it because there's a lot of cool bands playing.
1: Yeah, definitely.
0: And it's going to be fun. We got great weather for it. I mean, it just couldn't be better weather, right?
1: Yeah.
0: It's going to be awesome. And I'm really looking forward to it.
1: Oh, absolutely.
0: So you guys try to make it up for one day. Cool guys and gals make it up for both days. But if you can't make it both days, make it for one of them.
1: Yeah.
0: And
1: come
0: then
1: check us out.
0: If you can't make it either of those days, you know, come see me. We'll have a Bloody Mary on Sunday and I'll play you Sunday morning coming down.
1: Gotta.
0: Yeah. All
1: Everyone's
0: right.
1: Everyone's going to need it for
0: yep.
1: the soul. Well.
0: What do you got?
1: I mean, the rum and Coca-Cola was fine, took the edge off, but if you're going in a fight, you need some energy.
0: Yeah, you're right.
1: So you're going to have to just keep drinking.
0: Tell me when.
1: That Mountain Dew.
0: Oh, good old Mountain Dew.

0: Willie. Young Willie.
1: Young Willie.
0: Beardless Willie. Beardless and braidless.
1: Yeah.
0: Hey, we all start beardless and braidless.
1: Yeah.
0: And then one day you wake up and you look like Willie Nelson and you feel and smell like him too. Which is good and great.
1: Yeah.
0: Good song. You can always tell a Willie song before he even starts singing. That guitar is just too recognizable. It can't be anyone else, especially the way he always does that hammer on his E chord. It's just recognizable. Love Willie. Love you, Willie. Longtime listener, friend of the show. Thank you for that song. And now, how do you feel? Soda Pops. Let's talk sodas. How do you feel about Mountain Dew? Did you have a phase?
1: Not really.
0: Yeah, you've not been a fan most of your life.
1: No, I've been fine with it, but I never was like, that wasn't my... I never really had any.
0: You didn't go
1: soda
0: through a middle
1: drink.
0: School Mountain Dew phase, pop machine at school or anything like that?
1: No.
0: Man, we loved them. And I mean, the pop machine was just like the place, right?
1: Yeah.
0: You get your buddy with the most crumpled up dollar you've ever seen in your life and then trying to flatten it out on the edge of the pop machine so the pop machine wouldn't keep spitting it back out. You try it every way. Let's try it upside down. Let's try it in the other direction. Let's try it upside down in the other direction. And then, you know, somebody be like, oh, there's a rip in your dollar, dude. And do you remember the story that if you put a tear in the dollar on the end that goes in last, when you put it in there, supposedly it was supposed to like register that there was a dollar in there and you could push the soda you wanted and then it would get to the cut and it would spit it back out. That's worked 0% of the time that I've tried it. But I remember people saying that it was part of the Anarchy Cookbook that you could learn some of these hacks.
1: Yeah.
0: Well, what was your soda then? Or you didn't really like soda.
1: Yeah. I mean, a lot of Faygo. That's for sure.
0: Yeah. Big in Michigan.
1: Yeah. A lot of Faygo. But Mountain Dew was
0: a huge
1: deal with everyone else for sure.
0: Yeah. I mean, I drank a lot of it. I can't really now. It's just too sweet for me.
1: Yeah.
0: And I was actually just talking. We were talking sodas at work in the break room the other day, and I was talking about Code Red Mountain Dew. When that came out, I was in middle school, and me and my gang were standing out front. It's lunchtime, and the Pepsi man rolled up, and we're like, sweet, it's the Pepsi man. And he saw us hanging out. He goes, hey, you guys want to try something new? And we're like, yeah. And he pulled out 4 bottles of Code Red, cold, gave them to us, and we were hooked. It was a drug deal.
1: Yeah,
0: it was essentially
1: like
0: here, the first one's free. The rest will be in that pop machine over there. Hope you guys got an uncrinkled dollar because you're going to be drinking a lot of Code Red. And we used to also, we were bad boys one time. We planned out a big heist. The dude brought the Pepsi in and he left like a big stack of the crates of sodas out by the truck while we were hanging out in the field waiting for him. And the second he went inside with the first cartload, we went over there and just stole the Dr. Pepper right off the top. Round back out, you know, look under the cap, see if you get a freebie. Dr. Pepper was nice because they were in those oblong bottles. So in the store, you could take them out and you could look under the bottle and see under the cap if it was a free 20 ounce or if it was a sorry, try again later. And so you could look and find it and then go up and buy that one. So what I'm telling you is that as a youth, I was a cheat and a stealer.
1: Yeah, it sounds
0: but
1: like it.
0: Not anywhere really, but in soda-related heists.
1: What do you mean as a youth?
0: Yeah, you're right. I mean, stealing soda left and right. Okay, well, it's my turn?
1: Yeah.
0: I think, right? And we've got drinks kind of covered right now. We got Mountain Dew. We got some rum and Coca-Cola, which, boy, that's another drink I can't have anymore. Rum and Coca-Cola. Too sweet.
1: Yeah.
0: Yeah, I might as well just skip the rum and Coca-Cola and just throw up down the side of my car. Okay, well, let's handle some fruit. We've given them vegetables and meat, but no fruit yet. So let's start with this one. Peaches. Peaches.

0: The presidents of the United States of America.
1: Yep.
0: Yeah, you knew I was going to do it, and
1: I knew that would be in there.
0: Yeah, I couldn't let it go. That was a hit. That was a big hit for them.
1: Kinda very big.
0: Put them on the map. Made some Seattle boys some dough, and they got to see the world.
1: Yeah.
0: Very cool.
1: Got to make a music video.
0: Yeah, they did.
1: Aren't they in like shallow water, like a pond or something?
0: Yeah, they do. They had a couple. They had one for Lump. They had one for that. Lump, I can't remember where the video for Lump, yeah, but I know they did one. We'll look it up after all the Jeff videos.
1: Yeah, we'll add it to the queue.
0: Yeah. Well, what are you going to do here?
1: Well, there's only one way I can think of to follow up Peaches.
0: Yeah.
1: And
0: yep.

0: Great choice.
1: Led Zeppelin.
0: We got the lead out.
1: We did.
0: Beautiful.
1: Yep.
0: Yeah, we don't play enough Zepp, to be honest. I know we play some.
1: A little bit.
0: Last weekend, I remember sitting in the Jeep listening to some Led Zepp. But
1: yeah,
0: we haven't played enough on the air. So we'll start getting the lead out more often. Good pick.
1: Yeah.
0: Now, I had some requests. We've had requests. We've had callers.
1: Yeah.
0: After you requested us to get callers, we got callers with requests.
1: Yeah.
0: And the first one was a fellow KSVU DJ, Red Wells, who does a show on this very station tomorrow morning at 10 o'clock, The Texas Connection. Now, he's requested two songs, and I'm for sure going to play one of them. And I'm going to play this one first, and he just requested it, Farm Fresh Onions by Robert Earl Keane.
1: Ooh.

0: That was Robert Earl Keen with Farm Fresh Onions from the album with the same name, Farm Fresh Onions. Good request.
1: That was for you, Rod.
0: Yeah. Now, if you're just tuning in, you're wondering, hey, what's this show about? Well, the show tonight is about food and drink. Jeremy and I are preparing a big, big meal for his friend Jeff right before Jeff has to fight Butterbean. And so we're making sure to fill him up on good foods, make sure he's hydrated and energized and taking the edge off. So right now he's got some parsley, he's got some sage, rosemary, and thyme in his belly. He's got cornbread and butter beans, some farm fresh onions. He's got all that meat, but no potatoes. He's got rum and Coca-Cola and shortening bread. And I think. I think that was almost it. Oh, and all the vegetables.
1: Yeah, the vegetables.
0: Yeah. So we're feeding Jeff right now. So if you're just tuning in, now you're all caught up and you can sit down at the table and get ready for this meal or drink. What do you got, Jeremy?
1: Well, I got another request.
0: Okay.
1: So we're doing everything back to back. Red's request into Lisa's request.
0: All right.
1: Harry Nilsson.
0: Oh.
1: Coconut.
0: Yeah, I'm going to say, we're going to put the lime in the coconut, aren't we?

0: Harry Nilsson.
1: Nilsson Schmilsson.
0: Yeah, put the lime in the coconut. Now Jeff's belly's feeling better. We've relieved his belly ache from stuffing all that food in him right before a big fight and dumping rum and Coca-Cola and Mountain Dew on top of it.
1: Yeah.
0: Sorry, Jeff, but hopefully the lime and the coconut helped from Dr. Lisa. Thank you for prescribing that.
1: Yep.
0: That was a good request. I'm kind of torn now, though. Do I keep stuffing food in Jeff, or do I give him a little bit more to drink?
1: I don't know.
0: What do you think?
1: He hasn't had any dessert yet either.
0: Okay, then. That settles it. He's going to get dessert and a drink. And this is by request, but also something I already had on my list, but I was really happy to hear that Tom, friend of the show of Tom and Ellen fame, longtime listener, longtime caller, called twice today because I told him last week that it was okay. He can call as many times as he wants. And so he used that call. I wouldn't be surprised if we hear from him again. But Tom's got a great show on KSVR on Thursdays at 2 o'clock, Train to Nowhere. And today was a great episode. I enjoyed it. It was a school's out episode. He played a lot of hits. He played some lesser known, you know, he played a great Neil Young tune. Always happy to hear Neil, and he knows that. So
1: yeah.
0: Anyway, Tom, loved the show. Very cool. And here's your request by NRBQ, one of my favorites. I'm glad that you're a fan of the Q also. Here's RC Cola and a moon pie, dessert and a drink.

0: 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And that was NRBQ. Great band. Seen a lot of members, but the four that I know and love, cool names. Terry Adams, which is just a normal name. Then you got Big Al Anderson, Joey Spampinato, and Tom Ardolino. So I think... They had some cool names.
1: Wasn't Donnie Wahlberg in there too?
0: Yeah, that's right.
1: And KOTB.
0: Yeah. Yep, he was in there.
1: Jordan Knight.
0: Yeah, completely the same. Yeah, same band for sure.
1: Joey McIntyre.
0: Yeah.
1: I'm only missing two of them, I think, at this
0: Come
1: point.
0: Come on, you got to get them all.
1: Oh.
0: Yeah. Man,
1: I can't even think of what the other one did.
0: You got close. You did better than I would have.
1: Really?
0: Yeah.
1: You
0: know, I mean,
1: dude, I thought you knew the other two. And that's
0: I couldn't help you. You could have said any name. You could have repeated Joey Spampinato and Tom Martellino to me. And I'm like, yeah, I believe they were. Well, what are you serving up now?
1: Well, this meal we're preparing.
0: Yeah.
1: It appears we forgot something.
0: Oh.
1: So we gotta go
0: over.
1: Get it.
0: Yeah. Oh.
1: So you and I are on our way out of this this kitchen.
0: Yep.
1: And we're going to pick up some ingredients that we forgot. And this is the ride there.
0: All right. I'm serious, dude. Oh, yeah. Hey, babe.

0: back.
1: That was more like the remix.
0: Yeah, that was not more like it. That was like, there was a lot. I mean, at what point did they say like, hey, maybe we just don't play the song on the radio. We had to scratch out every single lyric.
1: I feel like they did a bad job of editing it too.
0: Yeah,
1: like,
0: I think so also.
1: The mixing it up. I mean, you're not Everlast.
0: I do know. And you'd think Dr. Dre, if he's putting his stamp of approval on something that's remixed, it should be better than that.
1: For sure.
0: I preferred when they had an alternate version, like alternate words, you know?
1: Yeah.
0: I always thought those were funny. And I liked sometimes when radio stations would have like a soundboard that they would do over a lyric or something.
1: Yeah.
0: I kind of like that too. My least favorite's when they just cut the word out, you know, it's just a dead air, you know, like, so if you're listening to say that song, you're just going to hear it cut out a bunch and that doesn't rule, but
1: yeah,
0: good song, Gin and Juice. You know, not the full version.
1: Yeah. But,
0: still grooving. We were rolling to the store, just to get some extra ingredients and get into the store. You were waiting in the car, keeping it running, because we didn't want to leave the car just sitting there. You know, some teenagers could come over and tip it over. And so as I'm running in, I say, Jeremy, you want anything else from the store? And you say, I got a sweet tooth. Give me some lemon drops. Now, the lemon drop could be a candy or a drink, so this is a twofer. And we're going to smash the patriarchy with the Pistol Annies. Lemon drop.

0: I got to sing with the Pistol Annies right there.
1: Well, that was great.
0: Yeah, I like the Pistol Annies. I just think they're great. And hey, ladies, if you're listening, put out another album. You're due, and I'm ready. So, love you guys.

0: not beat you right back. But it will do no good.
1: Well, there he was.
2: The one and only.
1: Jack White.
2: Yeah.
1: Also, friend of the show.
2: Yeah.
1: Long time listener.
2: Yeah, I knew he was listening tonight, so.
1: He played it for him.
2: Play it for him.
1: Yeah.
2: And he probably turned it off because he gets embarrassed, you know?
1: Yeah, he didn't like to listen to himself. Yeah.
2: He was like, come on.
1: No, I'm not doing it, guys. Stop playing my music and not giving me royalties. You jerks. What are you thinking? Yeah, good pick. And now I'm kind of curious here.
2: Yeah.
1: But I'm curious about something. If you're going to be able to, if you're going to be up to the challenge, do you think you will be? Because this next song is called Hospital Food by the Eels.
2: Ooh.
1: Better start figuring it out.
2: I might have it.

0: hospital food by the Eels. Now, there's a long-standing challenge on this show when one of us plays the Eels, the other plays back, or vice versa. If Jeremy plays back, I play the Eels, because we've been doing that pretty much since we started this show 3 years ago.
1: Yeah.
0: Because a lot of people think that they're very the same guy in those early records. They're not, but now, Jeremy, are you able to keep it on theme?
1: I can definitely keep it on theme. He talks about a lot of food in this song.
0: Okay. I'm looking forward to it.
1: This is Hollywood Freaks.
0: All right.
1: My back.

0: floors on all the talk shows. Hot dogs, no-dos, hot sex in back rows. You know, Hyundai's tricked out in Christmas in July. 6.2%. Yeah, you fill in the blank. Tutti Frutti. Automatic Lazuli. Yeah, I'm mixing business with leather.
1: Oh. No, you didn't. Business with leather.
2: That's right.
1: Oh, man. Beck.
2: The new professional.
1: Yeah, you were right, though. There was a lot of food references.
2: Yeah.
1: I'm looking forward to that evaporated meat.
2: Yep.
1: That he was talking about. The taquerias.
2: The hot milk.
1: Yeah, yep. So here's how I'm picturing it. So you and I go to the store. We're drinking gin and juice. We're on our way to the store, rolling down the street. We get to the store. I get a lemon drop. You wanted some black bat licorice. Black bat licorice. And then we got to get back to Butterbean. Not Butterbean, Jeff. We got to get back to Jeff, who's going to be fighting Butterbean.
2: Yep.
1: And you know, we were rolling down the street. We were in Hollywood, right? Because we were seeing Hollywood freaks.
2: That's right.
1: Left and right while we were rolling down the street. And Jeff decided, you know, this big fight that's happening here in Hollywood, you know, I'm gonna get psychological. And he starts walking down the street and he sees those freaks and he's bringing hospital food to Butterbean so he can say, hey, you better get used to this because that's what I'm going to do to you tonight. I'm going to put you in the hospital. So that now we're all tied together. We're brought back up to speed. Jeff is on the loose right now. Hollywood freaks everywhere while he's bringing hospital food to Butterbean. And, while we're sitting here, I figured the two of us could just maybe enjoy a hopperito.
2: Oh, yeah.
1: Number one, the Flying Burrito Brothers.

0: The Flying Burrito Brothers. That was Graham Parsons with a hot burrito number one. We're all eating a hot burrito now and feeling better. And hopefully Jeff's feeling pretty good with all that food in his belly while he's going to see Butterbean.
1: Yep. Now a hot burrito by a Flying Burrito Brother.
0: Yeah.
1: Great song.
0: Yeah. Great song. Great band.
1: That's right.
0: Cool looking nudie suits on those guys on the cover.
1: Yep.
0: Yep. Style. Pure a lot style. Of hair. All right. Well, what are you thinking? Food or drink? Food or drink? What do you think?
1: Well, I'm going to go food.
0: Okay.
1: And this one is for a young gentleman of the Bear Square Fest closing out Saturday night.
0: Oh.
1: X, but soon to be DJ again.
0: Yeah.
1: Maybe,
0: yeah.
1: Of KSVU. But not as Ribbon, so it would be a new DJ.
0: DJ X.
1: But this is one that he loved when he was little. This
0: All guy, right.
1: Jack Stauber. But it was good music, so
0: yeah.
1: It was kind of fun listening to it. And he's listened to him since he was a little kid. But
0: I look forward to this.
1: This is Pad Thai.
0: All right. Yum.

0: There it was. And that was?
1: Jack Stauber.
0: Yeah, that was for DJ X.
1: Yeah, that was for Ribbon.
0: Yeah, Pad Thai.
1: Yeah, he's got some really good stuff. There's, yeah, like, got some slower stuff, some even weirder.
0: Yep.
1: And does, like, all of his own, like, visual arts and stuff,
0: yeah,
1: too.
0: I like that album cover. It's cool.
1: Yeah, he's...
0: Whatever that instrument was, some kind of little synthesizer.
1: Yeah.
0: I bet Colin's listening right now knowing exactly what it was, and he's shouting it in the air so that I can hear him all the way from Uptown Concrete to up. We're also kind of up, but out of town. I don't know what you'd call this.
1: Yeah, we're on the outskirts.
0: Yeah.
1: Yeah, he's running to his car right now.
0: Yeah.
1: Just going to beep the horn the whole time.
0: Yep.
1: Florida.
0: Right outside.
1: Here.
0: Well, we're not going to hear you over all the helicopters that have been landed in the airport next to the radio station. Good planning, wasn't it? Okay, well, since you played, you said he liked that when he was a kid, right?
1: Yeah.
0: Well, then that got me thinking about another kids-themed song.
1: And is this going to be Eat It?
0: No, it is not, but funny you should say that. This is by your favorite band, the Bare Naked Ladies, from their Snack Time Kids album, the one with Here Come the Geese.
1: Yeah.
0: So this one is called the Canadian... This is part one of the Canadian Snack Time trilogy. We're only going to play this one, though. It's called Snack Time, and the cool thing about this song is they got people, famous people, to call in and leave them a voicemail on what their favorite snack is. So I know Gordon Lightfoot's on there. And so it's all these voicemails and people talking about their favorite snacks. And sometimes they'll say what their full name is, and sometimes they'll just say the first name, and you got to kind of guess who it is. I think maybe even Weird Al might be on here. But let's listen to it. Here it is.

0: 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I love barbecue potato chips.
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16: 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My favorite snack is pickled eggs.
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20: 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That's what I like.
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22: Hello, I'm Gordon Lightfoot, and my favorite snack is pasta.

0: Canadian Snack Time Trilogy by the Bare Naked Ladies. Now, it'd been a long time since I'd listened to that, and I think the first time I heard it, I hadn't watched Trailer Park Boys. So I didn't realize when he says this is Bubbles and my favorite food is pickled eggs.
1: Yeah.
0: It was lost on me back then, and I got to hear it for the first time now, knowing who Bubbles is. So
1: yeah.
0: I'm wondering, though, were most of those, I mean, it seemed like a lot of them were Canadian.
1: Yeah.
0: But is Weird Al Canadian?
1: I don't know.
0: I should know that, but I don't remember that he is. It seemed like there was a few in there that could be maybe, but there were some definite Canadians in there.
1: Yeah.
0: Your boy.
1: Harlan Lightfoot. Was in there.
0: Yeah, Harlan was in there. He's Canadian, right?
1: Yep.
0: And then Geddy Lee.
1: Yeah.
0: And I mean, they all said their first name. I'm just guessing that's who it was. But anyway.
1: Wayne Gretzky.
0: Yeah.
1: Justin Trudeau.
0: Dudley Do-Right. What was the villain in Dudley Do-Right? Snidely. Whiplash. Yep. Well, what are you serving up now after snack time?
1: Well, if Harlan said his favorite snack was blueberry pie,
0: yep.
1: We got to do some mamas and papas because we all know that that's Lisa's favorite band of all time.
0: All time.
1: It's her favorite. She can't get enough of it. And this is blueberries for breakfast.
0: And ham sandwich for dinner. Rest in peace, Mama. Mama Cass.

0: There you go.
1: Yep, there was. Mamas and the papas, blueberries for breakfast.
0: So what'd you do today, son? Well, funny you should ask. I had blueberries for breakfast, and
1: you don't want to know the rest.
0: Yeah. I took a nap.
1: Yep. Very quick one. Okay, hey, I want to make sure we get this song in there because it's by request from one of my favorite people, my cat named Steve Monrad. Happy retirement, my friend. And he requested a drink song. And it's a song that I like and that and it's an artist that we both like. It's Tom T. Hall.
0: Perfect.
1: And what does he like? He likes beer. So do I.
2: In some of my songs, I have casually mentioned

0: Tom T. Hall, and he likes beer, and don't we all kind of like beer? Yeah. I know I like beer, and I think everybody might, not everybody, but like Tom T. Hall, he said, you know, the vodka just makes his mouth run, and all the other stuff's too strong, and he got to the point where he's like, I like beer, and I think that I'm with him. Everybody maybe gets to the point where like, hey, beer's the perfect thing, you know, because you have a couple, and you're already full, and it's just like you never really overdo it with the beer.
1: Yeah.
0: Because you're just so dang full, and you just want to go take a nap.
1: Yep.
0: So sometimes that's the right thing to do. Take that nap. Now, are you still thirsty, or are you starting to get hungry after that beer?
1: I think I'm still thirsty.
0: Yeah.
1: Because now we're going to have to do a little
0: beer makes you thirsty.
1: And, yeah. Yeah. So we're going to go with Moonshiner.
0: Oh.
1: Bob Dylan.
0: Yeah.

0: Well, that was certainly Bob Dylan.
1: No question about it.
0: You always know Bob Dylan, like Willie Nelson's guitar. You know immediately when you hear that harmonica that there's only one man playing it. And he hates your speakers, he hates your headphones, and he hates your eardrums, and he's trying to ruin all of them.
1: Yep.
0: You guys say, I can't sing good. Well, you're not going to hear nobody sing nothing after I'm done putting this album out. Here it is. One note, highest hole on the harmonica for 1 minute.
1: Yep.
0: He was rough on that thing. Somebody should have talked to him and said, hey, Bob, we get what you're doing here, but...
1: Well, it was a demo or an outtake, so there maybe somebody did.
0: I think there were some
1: that... one more time.
0: Yeah, yeah. Let's do it again, but without the harmonica.
1: Yeah.
0: Yep. Good song, otherwise.
1: Yeah.
0: Now, we're down to it. Last 10 minutes of the show, and Red Wells called, and he said, if you don't play some Whiskey Fever, you're fired.
1: Yep.
0: Is that right?
1: That's about right.
0: And,
1: sums it up.
0: And the thing about Whiskey Fever is there's not a lot of songs you can play on the radio. Those guys, potty mouths. But I got one for you.
1: Perfect.
0: That's kind of it's a gem. It's a rarity. A lot of people haven't heard it. A lot of people know the song, but don't have this version of it. It's one that we used to close out every show at the end of the night. We'd always come back and play this one song. So here it is. Pretend you're at a Whiskey Fever show.

0: Ladies, keep your clothes on. I'm Jack Mattingly. I'm on the acoustic guitar here.
1: Yeah, you suck, man. You were better in Bad Chuck.
0: Over here, to my left, we've got Dennis Dorgan playing the electric guitar. Dennis, give it up for Dennis.
2: Yeah.
0: Woo.
2: Hey.
0: And slapping the bass to my right, Mr. Dylan Patrick Dahlgarn, giving a groove.

This is where we always had the breakdown, right? People were dancing and grooving. Dylan and Andy were just rocking into this drum solo bass groove. Dennis and I would kind of huddle up, just keep playing an A chord. We'd always wonder how long this was going to go on for. Sometimes it was a long time. We'd wait. We'd watch Andy for the cue. When are we going back into it? We're building. Come on, Andy. My fingers are getting tired. Here's the cue.

0: Thank you, guys. Make good choices. I can't say the rest. But, yeah, that was how we used to end the night in Whiskey Fever. There you go, Red. You got it.
1: You made it happen.
0: I did. And now we've got just enough time for you to make it happen. One more time.
1: Well, I think there's a lot more I want to fit in, but
0: me too.
1: I've got to end it on this.
0: Yeah.
1: Because it's the Kinks.
0: Okay.
1: And it's Maximum Consumption.
0: Oh, so that's what Jeff's feeling right now.
1: You are full.
0: All right. Well, thanks everybody for listening and eating to Maximum Consumption.
1: Yeah. And come to Bear Square Fest.
0: Yes.
1: In Concrete this weekend.
0: Tomorrow at 5 and Saturday at noon. See you there.
1: The Kinks.
2: I'll have some clam chowder followed by beefsteak on rye.

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1: Measles cases continue to increase in Washington this year. To date, Washington State has confirmed 45 cases of measles in 2026. Adults and children should get up to date on the MMR vaccine as soon as possible. Anyone with signs of measles should stay home to prevent it from spreading. High fever, cough, and red eyes can show up days before you see a rash. Measles is highly contagious and spreads through the air when a sick person coughs, sneezes, breathes, or talks. The virus can stay in the air for up to 2 hours after a person has left the area. Symptoms usually appear 7 to 21 days after exposure. KSVR would like to thank the Washington State Department of Health for their support. Here's a KSVR news brief. The Office of Financial Management is warning Washington agencies that a business-as-usual approach won't be enough to balance the ledger next year. SPR's Owen Henderson reports.
2: The office usually sends out a memo during summer budget season.
3: It's not unusual for OFM to tell agencies it's a tough year, revenues are challenging. This definitely had a different tone.
2: State Superintendent Chris Rakedahl criticized this year's spending cuts, and now he's worried education will lose more state funding. OFM's memo blames inflation and population growth for driving up costs. Meanwhile, forecasts show revenue likely won't cover maintenance of current programs.
3: So my first thought was they have huge cuts to make, and it's going to be really hard. And secondly, they can't touch basic education.
2: Rakedahl says much of the spending growth comes from the state backfilling human services that the federal government used to provide. He argues one way to cut overall costs while maintaining constitutionally mandated education spending is by asking counties to provide some of those human services. Next year will mark the third legislative session in a row where Washington lawmakers have faced a significant deficit. I'm Owen Henderson reporting.

0: ladies and gentlemen, let me turn my headphones up real quick. Yo, my man, what are you doing? Step up to the mic.
1: Come on, say hi, dude.
0: You're here on a radio show, man.
1: Yo, what's
0: you ain't
1: up?
0: Here to sit in the corner, my guy. What are you doing, my Z?
1: Yo, wait for my cue, man.
0: Ladies and gentlemen, boys and girls, in case you just tuned in, I want to let you know where you're listening tonight. This is the Rhea, baby, here on KSVR Radio Mount Vernon at 91.7 FM on your radio dial, and KSU Hamilton, Lyman, and Concrete. And ladies and gentlemen, he is back from the far east of Asia. Woo. Ladies and gentlemen, he hasn't been here in a month. Ladies and gentlemen, boys and girls, the one, the only DJ, Troll King.
1: Yo, I'm back.
0: You're back,
1: excited,
0: man.
1: Excited to get back on the radio, man.
0: We're going to talk about Japan. We had a topic we were going to pop off about last week. I was going to

0: need to hustle. You know what I mean? Like, I mean, it was really interesting. Because you don't just see, you know, how good. Because there's a real science to it. You know what I'm saying?
1: Yeah.
2: And getting worse with AI, too.
0: No, it's getting really bad. It's getting really bad. So we'll talk about that a little later. And, of course, we got a special guest in studio. You want to introduce yourself here, Don?
1: Yeah, man. It's your boy, Mikey Fresh from Diamond Sharp Records. And, yeah, I'm here to hang out with Def Con and Troll King and
0: come on, Mike, where are you from, man? You are upriver boy, right?
1: Yeah, I'm from Concrete, born and raised.
0: Okay.
1: Yeah, upriver boy. Yeah, I don't know what else you want from me.
0: That's all right. Just the quick brief introduction.
1: I guess a music producer and hip-hop artist.
0: Okay, and I'm going to see if we might be able to slide one of your debut singles in that you sent me.
1: Yeah, that'd be dope.
0: You know, radio edit. Not bad.
1: Appreciate it.
0: You know what I'm saying? But Troll King, man, it is good to have you back.
2: I miss you too, man.
0: I mean, you went to Japan. I was like, man, what about my needs? You know?
2: I needed sushi, man. I need sushi right from the source.
0: Hey, fun fact. Yeah. A lot of people don't understand this. But teriyaki is not Japanese.
2: You told me this just before he left. Yeah, we had a big conversation on air about this.
0: Yeah. It's not Japanese. Weird. You couldn't find teriyaki anywhere in Japan, could you?
2: I didn't find any teriyaki, no.
0: But you think, I mean, the American mindset,
2: right?
0: You think you go somewhere, you go to Japan, and there's going to be teriyaki everywhere.
2: Right.
0: But you want to hear the crazy part?
2: What?
0: All right, Mike, take a wild guess, bro. Where do you think the dish of teriyaki was created? If not in Japan.
2: Oh, I remember this.
1: You know, I would have to guess here in the United States.
2: Yeah, it was something like very, it was like Brooklyn or something. I don't remember. You told me or something.
0: Give me a city. Don't Google it. Don't Google that.
2: It was some
1: I'm gonna turn my phone down. It's ringing on me.
2: Some super American city.
1: Let me guess. I would say San Francisco.
2: I want to say Brooklyn for some reason. But
0: Seattle.
2: I can't
0: remember.
1: Oh. No, hey, it wasn't. Chop Suey was San Francisco, I believe.
0: Yeah, Seattle was where teriyaki was originally created.
1: Okay,
0: that's why when you go to Japan, like Troll King, you can't find teriyaki anywhere.
2: Speaking of which,
1: so is it a Japanese dish or is it Chinese or is,
0: no?
1: What's the ethnicity?
0: It's kind of the way I look at it is it's kind of like the equivalent of you got Taco Bell, right?
1: Okay.
0: Taco Bell is not Mexican food.
1: Right.
2: Sorry,
0: not Mexican food. Teriyaki is the Asian version of Taco Bell.
2: Right.
1: Yeah,
0: but it's damn better than Taco Bell. I'll tell you that much.
2: After being over there, I tell you most of what's over here is the American version of their food.
0: Yeah. It ain't a game over there, man.
2: I had a chance though to try whale sushi, and I didn't do it because I felt immoral about that. But it was on the menu someplace, and I won't lie, I looked at it like. This is the only chance I'm gonna get to try this, but I don't feel good about
0: sushi,
2: it.
0: Whale sushi.
2: Yeah, that was the weirdest thing. I don't know if I could, man.
0: I couldn't.
2: It's like eating a cat. It's like, that animal's too smart to eat. Yeah.
0: All right, ladies and gentlemen, boys and girls, we ain't gonna yak at you too long. Right here on KSVR Radio Mount Vernon and, of course, KSVU Hamilton, Lyman, and Concrete. Got us live every Thursday night right here. It is the Rhea, baby, on KSVR Radio Mount Vernon. Let's go!

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I got holes in my lapel, rubbing shoulders with your girl. 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Which one of said that I will go to jail? What?

0: away for a minute. Yo, ladies and gentlemen, boys and girls, we are back right here on Rhea, baby, on KSVR 91.7 FM, Radio Mount Vernon, and KSVU Hamilton, Lyman, and good old Concrete.
1: I'm not sure if you remember to turn my mic on there.
0: Yo, Troll King, like always. All right.
1: It's been 3 weeks. Will I forget it?
0: It's been a month.
1: It's been a month.
0: Yeah. What are we a service of?
1: We are a service of the Skagit Valley Skagit Valley College for the Skagit Valley.
0: Well said, sir.
1: I still tripped up a little bit, though.
0: Well done, sir. Well done. Yeah, that's all right. You did your thing.
1: Yeah, 3 weeks. They can give me a break.
0: Yeah, man. So we got our boy, the Upriver boy, Mikey. Before we get to Mikey, bro, you got a friend of yours that's tuned in right now.
1: Oh, yeah. A new friend met last night. Great person. Elm over in Ohio. I hope you're doing great, dude.
0: Elm in Ohio. That's what's up. Big up to Elm.
1: All the way in Ohio. I'm not sure what they're doing in Ohio.
0: Elm said they were enjoying the mix. So we appreciate that.
1: Yeah.
0: You know what I'm saying? This is kind of what we do, bro. We're real variety. Like, we mix. We have an independent music block. You know, we have interviews. Like, man, we do everything, man. We've been on the press list for the Seattle Kraken.
1: Right.
0: You know, we go watch games in the press box, bro.
1: That was cool, yeah.
0: You know what I'm saying? Like, we do a lot out here.
1: Yeah, and then we have chicken store owners the next week.
0: Wait, what?
1: We have chicken owners the next week. Fried chicken was the restaurant guy we had. Why, my brain's blanking now.
0: Like, what in the hell are you talking? Chicken?
1: The fried chicken guy.
0: I was like, chicken owners? Like, what the hell are you talking about?
1: With the fried chicken guy.
0: Talking about the esteemed gentleman, the owner of Seattle, the former owner of Seattle's legendary Ezell's Chicken.
1: I know. I love that, though. You got to get, like, both sides of the extremes.
0: Chicken owner. Sir, you are not doing that man justice.
1: I'm putting gravitas on his name, man.
0: That man, Ezell Stevens, is a Seattle icon.
2: Yeah,
1: legend.
0: And it wasn't about, you know, anything he's done. I mean, well, yeah, we talked about, you know, restaurant-wise, but, like, he was an icon, bro.
1: He was great,
0: to the Seattle community all the time he'd be in business. Because, like, he started way back. I don't remember. It was, like, in the late 70s, early 80s. And, you know, it was a time where, you know, I mean, the Central District, where I grew up. Like, I grew up in the same neighborhood that Ezell's was.
2: Okay. Mm-hmm.
0: And, like, you know, it was, I mean, late 70s, early, like, I mean, yeah, I was born in 85. But, you know, up until the mid-90s even, it was rough for, like, young black men in the community. Like, it was a rough part of town. Bro, I mean, I'd been at home a couple of times and somebody run up and down the block just shooting and, like, man, it was a wild part of town. You know what I'm saying?
2: Yeah. Mm-hmm.
0: Yeah, I mean, it was a wild part of town. I mean, people were gangbanging, like, and I mean, they would put a hole in, like, these are the type of cats I grew up with. Mm-hmm. You know what I'm saying? And, but no, what was dope about Ezell
1: is he's just cool around.
0: Check out his story, y'all. Ezell Stevens, Ezell's Chicken. Like, he's actually just, he's not with Ezell's anymore. He's retired. You know, he's hung it up. He's not in the restaurant game. He's not even he's not even the owner anymore.
2: Did they change the name?
0: Huh?
2: Did they change the name?
0: No.
1: They shut it down, didn't they?
0: No? Yeah. Well, I mean, when you franchise something, bro, you can just be like, run me my money, and, you know,
1: right?
0: You know, I mean, I don't know why he's not, but, you know, you can do that.
1: He's getting there.
0: you can do that too. You know, you can, you know, have a franchise and be like, hey, run me my money, folks. Yeah. And but no, he's out the game. But no, he's definitely somebody to check out, bro. The thing I was gonna say is the inspiration for a lot of young black men in the community was he was one of the first symbols of, like, male black business. You know what I'm saying? Okay. Like, a black man who came up from nothing, you know, with his two hands and a recipe, you know what I'm saying? And became, like, a Seattle icon. Bro, I mean, when he was doing his thing, he had, God, like, what was it? He, he had like Oprah fly him out to cater her birthday party.
1: That was
0: like,
1: crazy.
0: Yeah, I mean, because she's Oprah and she got money. Like the legend goes
2: that
0: is
2: Oprah
0: that
2: money.
1: Right?
0: Yeah. Well, because she was in town filming something. And Oprah was, like, asking, you know, kind of her people in Seattle, like, hey, where can I get some good, like, you know, like, fried chicken type, yeah. you know, food? And they said, oh, Ezell's is the place. She had one taste of that, and she'd love that man for, like...
2: Better soul.
0: Yeah. And that's what he intended to do. But, nah, Ezell was...
1: He was cool. It was a good interview.
0: Yeah, he's... But, nah, it was cool. We went on for 2 hours straight, man.
2: That's
0: right?
2: Just cool.
0: I just let him talk about his time... You know, his efforts, things like that. But for a lot of young black men, especially in the community, it was just a real inspiration of business. You know what I'm saying? That you don't have to live in the circumstance that we've been thrust into. Like, you can do more than that.
2: Yeah,
0: you know,
2: for sure.
0: You're not stuck. I mean, society might make you think you're more stuck than you are, but you're good. You know, like you're good. And he was a big, Ezell was a big inspiration. So, yeah, we had him in. I was just like, man, everybody I've ever interviewed, everybody I've ever met, like, man, I was just humbled because, like, I mean, this is a dude I've known about since my childhood.
1: He's a fountain.
0: You know what I'm saying? Like,
1: right.
0: he is a Seattle icon.
2: Yeah.
0: I mean, when I say Seattle legend, I mean Seattle legend. Like, when he hung it up and he retired, like, they were running news stories about
2: all
0: of it.
2: They talk about Ezell's chicken in movies, right?
0: I wouldn't be surprised.
1: Yeah.
0: I mean, it's
1: Seattle,
0: does,
1: yeah.
0: It's Seattle, you know what I mean? But no, like I said, he's hung it up. I mean, you know, it's really dope to have Ezell come hang with us. I mean, man, we've interviewed everybody, bro.
1: Speaking of interviews.
0: there was one, I was telling you about this not too long ago. There was a situation where some of my partners got me backstage at the Kings of the West tour. And, man, I'm hanging out with Sugar Free. I'm at Exhibit.
2: Yeah.
0: I met the cats from Trillville. You know Trillville, right? You know, what it is, huh? What's up? Yeah. Yeah. I met those guys. A few other, like, you know what I mean, man? It's good. You know, we're doing our thing. It's like I tell people, don't sleep on this little radio station. You know what I'm saying? Like, we're doing our thing up here in Skagit County, man. It's like, it's not playing.
2: That's right. And you support the local artists up here.
0: No, absolutely. Bro, so you got a podcast.
2: I do have a podcast. It's the Real Mikey Fresh Podcast. It's on YouTube, at Real Mikey Fresh on YouTube. And I'm always posting on my Facebook page and links. And I just dropped a new podcast today with a guy's name's Bounce Ball Boogie. Yeah.
1: I love that name.
2: he's from Denver, Colorado, and he runs Underground Nation magazine. Go check it out, man. It was a good interview.
1: Is it just a music podcast? Just interviews?
2: No,
1: what
2: so a lot of time my podcast, I feature hip-hop artists from around the Pacific Northwest, right? And, you know, it's growing a little bit, too. I just did one with the guy, J1, who is originally from Pontiac, Michigan.
1: Mm-hmm.
2: And he traveled around the country. And he's been in the hip-hop game since the late 90s.
1: Mm-hmm.
2: And now he's here in Seattle and doing his thing out here. And man, he is a dope rapper. And I encourage you guys to check his music out too.
1: How long have you been doing it?
2: So the podcast has been going, let's see, I just dropped episode 17. I've been doing about one a month, so a little over a year.
1: Nice.
2: And it was just, you know, one of those things I was talking to my guys at Diamond Sharp Record about, you know, how we can get more exposure, right? Because that's what we're all trying to do is just get ourselves out there. And
1: get the name out there.
2: Yeah, and I'm like, man, we should start a podcast, you know? And we just kind of, you know, everybody's thinking about it. Well, I got tired of waiting, right? So I'm just like, I'm doing it, right? And so I started it, Real Mikey Fresh, and Toxic Leaf. They're a hip-hop duo under Diamond Sharp Records. And they were my first guests, and then, you know, just kind of started growing from there.
1: Nice.
2: Yeah, again, that's at Real Mikey Fresh on YouTube.
1: Yeah, we're going to have a news break here in just a sec, though, I think. All right.
2: Hey, real quick, too, I want to give a shout-out to my daughter, Joey.
1: Oh, yeah.
2: I know she's listening right now. And
1: hey, Joey.
2: She's really excited. Yeah. Joey, what's up? Dad loves you.
0: So I'm not going to run my mouth, but I just saw there's a certain somebody out in Eastern Washington listening right now who said I sound nerdy. Okay. All right.
1: That's less level than me more than you normally.
0: I've been called worse things.
1: Yeah.
0: You know what I'm saying? Like, it's all right. So, ladies and gentlemen, boys and girls, we need to take a brief KSVR news break right here on KSVR Mount Vernon and KSVU Hamilton, Lyman, and Concrete. And then we'll be back with our
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5: Here's a KSVR news brief. The Office of Financial Management is warning Washington agencies that a business-as-usual approach won't be enough to balance the ledger next year. SPR's Owen Henderson reports.
6: The office usually sends out a memo during summer budget season.
7: It's not unusual for OFM to tell agencies it's a tough year, revenues are challenging. This definitely had a different tone.
6: State Superintendent Chris Rakedahl criticized this year's spending cuts, and now he's worried education will lose more state funding. OFM's memo blames inflation and population growth for driving up costs. Meanwhile, forecasts show revenue likely won't cover maintenance of current programs.
7: So my first thought was they have huge cuts to make, and it's going to be really hard. And secondly, they can't touch basic education.
6: Rakedahl says much of the spending growth comes from the state backfilling human services that the federal government used to provide. He argues one way to cut overall costs while maintaining constitutionally mandated education spending is by asking counties to provide some of those human services. Next year will mark the third legislative session in a row where Washington lawmakers have faced a significant deficit. I'm Owen Henderson reporting.

0: Gentlemen, boys and girls, we're back.
1: We're back.
0: Right here on KSVR Mount Vernon and KSVU Hamilton, Lyman and Concrete. But yeah, man, I wouldn't even run in my mouth. You know what I'm saying? Like, you know, I'm good. You know what I mean? I'm not even trash talking about old girl. You know what I'm saying? Yeah, I'm not with that. But yeah, big shout out to her for hitting me on the Snapchat and actually listening to the show. You know, we appreciate you. We appreciate everybody who listens. If you like the show, hell, even if you don't like the show, it's all good. at least you're listening. You know what I'm saying?
1: Give it a chance, right?
0: Yeah.
2: We've had them call in.
0: Absolutely. Ooh, no.
1: Yeah.
0: What's
1: the number?
2: Not them. The people that hate the show, I meant.
0: No.
2: We've had people who hate the show call in.
0: I was going to say, you probably
2: not
0: don't.
2: Not them. Not no. them.
0: Yeah, we're not. No, we are not doing that.
1: It's FM radio.
0: Yes, we have the dump profanity button for a reason. But hey, it's all good. I'm not for everybody. You know what I'm saying?
2: No.
0: There's people who love me. There's people that will cuss me out. Like, either way. You know what I mean? Yeah,
2: I'll do both.
0: Kiss my ass. So, Mikey Fresh, man, for our listeners out there who might just be tuning in. Oh, by the way, I almost slipped. We need to be legal with the station ID. And you know, you tuned in right here to KSVR Radio Mount Vernon and KSVU Hamilton, Lyman and Concrete. Troll King, I'm going to ask you one more damn time, man. What are we a service of, sir?
2: We are a service of the Skagit Valley Community College Radio for the Skagit Valley.
0: Absolutely.
2: Much better than the first time. I had to get the weeds out the first time.
1: Yeah.
2: Had to get the Japan off the brain.
0: I mean, this is kind of like your World Cup pre-funk, but there's kind of a reason why I didn't advertise the show incredibly tonight, you know, because, you know, Troll King and I haven't been together on air going on a month now.
2: Right. Gotta get the knees back under.
0: You know, we just, you know, gotta get your feet wet, you know.
2: Yeah.
0: And
2: yeah, we're making it work.
0: Yeah, man. So my Mikey, my guy, for our listeners that may have just tuned in, man, give him the rundown again. Give him the intro. What's good?
1: Yeah, I'm the real Mikey Fresh. I do the real Mikey Fresh podcast. Sorry about that. Stepped away from the mic.
2: Yeah.
1: The real Mikey Fresh podcast on YouTube. I'm a part of Diamond Sharp Records. I'm a music producer and a hip-hop artist. I work with my guys, Toxic Leaf of Diamond Sharp Records and Cutlass. We got Imperfect. We got Jam Rock and myself. Man, it's a good, real diverse group of hip hop artists. You know,
2: everyone under the umbrella.
1: Yeah, we got a little bit, you know, of music for everybody. You know, from kind of your hardcore fans, the more your mainstream hip hop fans to
2: podcasting.
1: Yeah.
0: So a little bit of everything.
1: A little bit of everything, yeah.
0: Okay.
1: Yeah, check us out. And Diamond Sharp Records. Also, we have merch. You know, you can check out Diamond Sharp Records at threadless.com. I'm looking over at Def Con, and he's already going to the website to buy a t-shirt.
0: Man, so one question I have about you, Big Dog, is how long ago did you start the show?
1: The show? The podcast?
0: Uh-huh.
1: So I started about year and a half-ish ago. So there's 17 episodes out so far. I've done roughly one a month, you know, on average. There's a couple months there, ready to in a month, but and then skipped a month or whatever. So
0: what do you guys do to promote, fam, and get the word out?
1: You know, really, it's just social media mainly, and a lot of word of mouth and you know, just fans talking, you know. Yeah, a lot of Facebook mainly and Instagram.
2: Yeah, what's your specs looking like? Well, you know how many fans you got on there?
1: I got dozens and dozens.
2: Dozens, there's dozens of fans. Of
0: hey,
1: bro. I got close to 3,000 followers on Facebook.
0: Bro, it's a good start.
2: Yeah,
1: you know what I'm saying? And
2: that's nothing to be ashamed of.
1: You know, I've finally broke 100 subscribers on the YouTube channel.
0: Christ. I'm sorry, y'all. Let me turn this phone off. I'm a consummate professional, sir, I promise.
2: He says that, but...
1: Well, yeah. Yeah.
2: That's good, and, like, what's some of your favorite interviews, man? Well, if we were pointing someone to where you know, the one you wanted them, they only got to listen to one, which one would you play them to
1: first? Oh, man, if they only had to listen to one.
0: Yeah. Yo, hold up. Troll King in the clip. What are you doing right now?
1: Like, you gotta get off your phone, man.
0: Like, when it comes to the interview questions, like, he does not do this. Like, what did Japan do to you, fool?
2: I'm hanging out, man. I gotta get this back under my feet.
0: Mr. Questions. Okay, I like this.
2: Yeah.
0: I like this. Go ahead, Troll King. All right, continue, sir.
1: I'll say Toxic Leaf. They're always a good time because you never know what they're gonna say, right? And we're not in FM radio, so we're not censored. Right.
2: It's a chaos episode.
1: Yeah, you know, I had a Henny Z. She was a great interview. I actually had her on twice. She's another Seattle hip hop artist who's coming up.
0: Yeah.
1: J1 was really good. This last interview I did with the Bounce Ball Boogie.
2: Still love that name.
1: Yeah, check it out, man. He's really got some insight on, because we got into more of, you know, promotion and like target advertising and kind of financial side of hip hop.
0: So a question I got for you, bro, is when it comes to a podcast, you know what I'm saying? One of my biggest criticisms of this kind of podcast generation we find ourselves in is everybody has a damn podcast.
1: Everybody's got a podcast.
0: So rather than looking at a million podcasts and going, like, what is it about doing a podcast that made you say, you know what, I got to pick it up, fam, and I got to do something different. Like, I want to do this.
1: You know, it was really just being another avenue for Northwest hip-hop artists to get out because, you know, everybody's got a podcast, and usually, you know, somebody's famous, they have podcasts, right?
0: Mm-hmm.
1: But I never saw anything in our region really for hip-hop artists to come on and promote themselves. So, you know, that's really what I wanted to do. You know, I feel like hip-hop out here is about to pop off, right? You know, you had in the 80s and 90s, you know, you had New York, you know, the East Coast, and then you had the West Coast, and you know, and then in southern hip hop, you know, in the early 2000s, mid 2000s, and then you had like Texas, and you know, and then got up to Chicago, and I think it's our turn out here in the Pacific Northwest.
0: Yeah, man.
2: The Valley.
0: Skagit County representative. It's
2: right,
0: and that's the crazy part. You know, like I, when I go out in a region, it's like people know Def Gun. You know what I'm saying? Like, I mean, what was really dope is I have these private Lake Washington, Lake Union cruise events next week that I'm doing for the Monk Street Indian Tribe as part of the World Cup. And, I was told what was really dope is the venue, the Hayu. It's called On the Hayu, which is a floating music venue.

0: especially. He's going to be there with me Monday. And, I mean, he is a monster DJ. Like, he monster. Like, he's got a DJ residency down at Sarajevo, in Club Sarajevo in Seattle. And, yeah, he's doing this. So, like, there's going to be a lot of talent on board. And they're going to be doing events, like these private events and things like that for the World Cup and, you know, other things for the entire week next week, bro. Like, they have a couple of events into early July. Like, they're not bro, nice. There's going to be a talent pool of, like, man, about, God, I think there's probably about 6 to 8 different DJs.
1: Okay.
0: That are going to be on board throughout the rest of the month. And, like, oh, man, go hard in the paint. Like,
2: party all night.
1: Party on Lake Washington.
0: Uh-huh.
1: Yeah.
0: Yeah. So, and I was able to get a couple of the homies on, you know, too, and stuff like that. And so I was able to, you know, kind of put my 2 cents in and just make sure we're going to rock. You know what I'm saying? Yeah. So, we're going to rock. It's going to be a good time in Seattle next week.
1: Sounds like a good time.
0: Hot as hell.
1: But
0: a good time.
2: Well, you'll be on the water. It'll be fine.
0: I'm really not looking forward to DJing in 90-degree heat for 4 or 5 hours straight.
2: Lord.
0: That is not a good time.
2: Oh, you're going to be sweating.
1: Yeah.
2: That's what it was like in Japan, though. It was, like, constantly. I was between, like, 88 and, like, 90 most of the time. I was sweating so bad over there.
0: Yeah, I got my I just got my soccer jersey just came in. Like,
2: nice.
0: You know, real, you know, breathable. Mm-hmm. You know what I'm saying? Shout out to the Ghana Black Stars, the Ghana national team. I'm rocking the pre-match Ghana Football Association jersey officially. Nice. You know what I'm saying?
1: Nice.
0: Man, you know, I mean, this might make me sound like a jerk, but, like, man, with everything going on in the U.S. right now, I was just like, bro, I can't do it. I can't rep like that. You know what I'm saying? I can't.
2: Reps hurt, man.
0: I can't. I just can't.
2: Yeah, I just feel bad.
1: Represent Ghana in the World Cup this time.
0: Huh?
1: I just feel bad. You're repping Ghana in the World Cup?
0: Yeah, Ghana's got a really big place in my heart. I'm doing some kind of humanitarian projects out in Ghana where I'm teaching. There's one of my bros that kind of my protege. His name, he goes by DJ Moses. And what he did is, like, bro, when we first met through his community radio station, I know the general manager of that station from a summit that I went to in Argentina. And we kind of been cool ever since. And she said, yo, I got this young man that wants to learn about this, you know.
1: Mm-hmm.
0: Can you teach him the ways of the force? And I was like, bet, say less. So I'm so proud of him. His name's Moses Amoxane. If you want to check him out, he is on my Facebook, on my friends list. And, just look up Amoxane. Amoxone and Moses. You might even just look up Moses and you'll see him. But what's really dope, make a long story short, is Moses, like, when I met him, he didn't know anything. Like, I mean, we're talking about, like, a timid African villager. Like, mm-hmm. You know what I'm saying? And so getting to know me and just really kind of imparting that knowledge and information, like, yo, he's really worked himself up. Like, I taught him how to produce a hip-hop radio show. And, like, what we did is we tweaked it rather than, like, the model like I had.
1: Mm-hmm.
0: What we did is we tweaked his model, and it got really popular because we produced a show called Fra Fra Hip-Hop Radio. And where he's at in Bogatanga, Ghana, in the northeast of the country, it basically, like, it was in their indigenous Fra Fra language. So it wasn't just English, you know what I'm saying?
1: Yeah.
0: And then they had their own artists, their own musicians. Like, he had cats running through that studio every single weekend. Like, he became a really popular dude. And so much so, basically what happened is, you know, he learned the skill sets and everything that, you know, I taught him. Mm-hmm. And he went forward and he actually got offered a job at a commercial radio station.
1: Nice.
0: I felt like a proud father, man. You know what I'm saying?
1: For real.
0: Yo, that's my man.
1: Taught a man to fish, right?
0: Yeah.
1: Yeah.
0: And I'm going out there in October. So, yeah, I mean, Ghana, that's really my people. You know what I'm saying?

0: So I was like, I'll do it. I got you. You
1: know? There you go.
0: Ghana in the World Cup. Yeah. They ain't gonna win the World Cup, but like, yeah, you know, got to rep for my people. You know what I'm saying?
1: Yeah, I got to rep. You know, stand up for the USA too and root for those guys. I'm not a huge soccer fan, so the World Cup's not that big a deal to me.
0: But that's the crazy part about Americans. Like, yeah. I don't think our country understands the magnitude of what's going on right now. Like,
1: oh, it's huge. Yeah, this is the
0: biggest sporting event on the whole damn planet.
1: Mm-hmm.
0: I was reading a prediction for one, I forget what game it was, but there was like a prediction that they were expecting at one point for this one game, like 1.1 billion viewers.
1: Oh, yeah.
0: Billion with a B.
1: For sure.
0: The damn globe.
1: Yeah.
0: 1.1. And people want to talk about the Super Bowl's numbers. Like,
1: they're going to break, what is it, Peacock and Netflix? Yeah.
2: Right.
0: Yeah.
1: Yeah. They're going to break the internet trying to watch it.
3: I just feel bad for all the people that try to get through the traffic, man.
1: Oh,
3: that's
1: going
3: to be crazy. You ain't going to get around Seattle while they're there.
0: Oh, yeah. Like, we sail at 10:30 on Monday. So, I mean, man, I'm probably going to have to get down there like 8:30, 9.
3: Right.
1: Yeah.
0: You know, because I ain't trying to get left at the dock. You feel me?
1: Mm-hmm. Yeah. Hey, you know, if you're a hip-hop artist, you know, a rapper, get you a Bluetooth speaker, man, and a microphone. Hit play on your playlist, your play set, and get down on the street and just start rocking a mic and that big
0: hey,
1: crowd.
0: Hey, I
3: guerrilla musician.
0: That's
3: man.
0: What I tell.
1: Yeah, for real.
0: Yo, I tell people, man, because you got people coming from around the planet.
1: Mm-hmm.
0: I mean, you never know who might hear. I mean,
1: right?
0: You got people paying $10,000 a ticket in places.
1: Yeah,
0: you know what I'm saying?
1: Yeah.
0: You might run into some wealthy investor that's like, yo, this, you know, this is American hip hop, like. You know what I'm saying? Like, I mean, you never know.
1: Yeah,
0: you know what I'm
3: saying? Discovered on the streets, man.
0: Yeah, man. Mike, you got any shout outs you want to make, big dog? If anybody you know listening right now.
1: Oh, man. Yeah, again, I'll shout out to Joey, my daughter, Toxic Leaf, Big T, and Hitman. They're my boys. Big T's been my guy and Hitman, you know, for nearly 30 years. We got Imperfect, Cutlass, Jam Rock, yeah, all my Diamond Sharp record guys. I'm in recovery too, right? So all the people that I know that
0: okay.
1: are in a fellowship, nice. Right? And I know, I'm sure a few of those guys are listening. I'm not gonna say their names on air,
0: right?
1: But I'll say hi to those guys and thanks for everything that they do for me.
3: Man, it's a tough deal, man.
0: Nah, that's really
1: dope,
0: it's bro.
1: A beautiful deal.
3: I'm beautiful, yeah.
1: For real.
0: Yeah,
2: that's a beautiful deal.
1: Yeah.
0: Troll can't keep talking. I'm going to find this song.
3: Yeah. You'll find this song. Yeah, we're doing this professionally. All right.
1: Yeah.
0: See, this is how we do it, bro. Yeah. Like, it's off the cuff.
3: Yeah.
0: You know what I mean? Like,
1: it's live radio. Right?
0: Yeah, we just having a good time. It's unscripted, bro.
1: We don't script anything around here.
0: Oh, yeah. We don't. Yeah. Not a damn thing.
1: I didn't even think about anything until I came here.
3: Yeah, and then it all kicks in like, oh, no.
1: Yeah.
3: Now I got to talk, man. I get you, but, yeah.
0: All right, I got the track.
1: Okay.
0: So it says radio edit. This is edited, right?
1: Hey, did you listen to it? It's on you right now.
0: Yeah, we'll go.
1: You're the gatekeeper, definitely.
0: We'll go.
3: Keep that button there just in case.
1: No, it should be clean.
0: Okay, I got that dump profanity button just in case. Yeah, man. All right, y'all, ladies and gentlemen.
1: Hey, I even looked up George Carlin's 7 dirty words just so I remembered what I couldn't play on air.
0: Yeah. All right, y'all. So, it's our boy Mikey Fresh with A-Hole.
1: Let's go.
0: We'll call it that.
1: Probably an A-Hole.

0: Clap back. We gon' clap back. We gon' clap back. Ladies and gentlemen, boys and girls, we are back right here. We're back. Mr. Mikey Fresh.
1: What's up, y'all?
0: Yo, Mikey, man, like I said, we play independent music all the time.
1: Yeah.
0: I'm going to see if we have time for a little more independent stuff as well, you know, see if we can slide it in.
1: Yeah.
0: Yeah, man, we play independent, you know, we take you to the club. Hell, some nights we'll take you to the quinceañera, you know what I'm saying? Like, we're going in.
1: Let's go. Speaking of independent artists, too, Dank Zavala, he's going to be on my podcast at the end of this month.
0: Oh, nice.
1: Yeah, check him out. That episode probably around the 1st of July.
2: Yeah, he's been on our show a ton of times.
1: Yeah. Yeah.
2: I think he's one of the most reoccurring people we have currently.
0: Yeah, Dank is, that's the bro right there.
1: Yeah.
2: Yeah.
0: You know what I'm saying? That's
1: true. We're going to get Defqon on there, too.
0: Yeah, bro, I was going to say, I really appreciate you reaching out.
1: Yeah.
0: You know, like you have, it's like, you know, I tell people we're never too big for anybody. I mean, I tell people, like, bro, I'll talk my talk. Like, we broadcast over 4 counties.
1: Mm-hmm.
0: Northern Snohomish, Southern Whatcom, all of Skagit, and Eastern Island County. And then upriver on KSVU 90.1 FM for everybody up in Concrete, Hamilton, Lyman, you know what I'm saying? For everybody upriver up there too, you know what I'm saying? So we do our thing, you know, we definitely do our thing. But we're never too big for anybody, you know, bro? And the fact that you reached out about your podcast and you're like, yo, Defqon, I'm doing this, man.
1: Yeah.
0: Holla at your boy. Like, that's always appreciated.
1: Yeah, you know if you don't ask, the answer's always no.
0: Well, because I hate, like, one of my biggest pet peeves is when you have an artist, right?
1: Mm-hmm.
0: They don't know how to act. Like, I'm not going to name any names, but if they are listening, they know exactly who I'm talking about.
2: I can think of a few.
0: I had somebody, I made a post about the show, and I had somebody who was like, hey, man, I just tuned in. Hey, I've got 10 albums out. Put me on this beat. And I was like, I've never heard of you.
1: Right.
2: Start with some kind of
0: never an album, you know, and I've been out here for a minute, you know what I'm saying? And if you were slapping, I would have heard one of your 10 albums,
1: right?
0: And then this dude posted this flyer that looked like it was like I wouldn't feel it. And you know, that's just one of my biggest pet peeves. It's like, you know, if you don't have the Slick Club flyer, you know, you're just trying to do your thing, like, holla at me. Mm-hmm. You know, but just don't hop in my comments or in my inbox talking about, yeah, put me on.
1: I don't know you.
0: Why would I? What? Like, who are you?
2: Don't puff up your chest.
1: Well, as an independent artist, too, you know, you're kind of representing yourself. My opinion, right, at least how I try to carry myself, is with some professionalism, too, right? I mean, because I'm not only am I the artist or the producer, but I'm also my business manager, my manager, right, or whatever, my PR guy. You know, I have to represent. I can't be an a-hole, right? Like the title of my song, probably an a. Sometimes I am, right? But you know, I have to represent in a professional manner too, especially if I'm trying to promote stuff or, you know, get stuff on air and want to have people help me too, you know, to help promote my stuff.
2: Yeah, scratch my back, scratch your back.
1: Yeah,
2: back,
0: yeah, man. But no, that's what I'm saying. Like, I had been accused of that. Somebody was like, whoa, homie, you aren't too big. What are you, too big? Like, what?
1: Yeah.
0: But I just want people to know, man, like, you know, I'm open for anybody. Anybody thinks they got something dope going on, hey, Defqon, man, I'd love to have this topic that I talk about.
1: Mm-hmm.
0: There's this stuff going on in the community, man. Can we have a conversation? Can you talk about it? Like, bro, I'm with it. Like, you know how many times somebody has just called me and been like, yo, Defqon, this is going on, man. And I'm like, I'm pulling up. Like, what was it? One of the last ones I got some notoriety for was we all here in Skagit County know Skagit Breaking.
1: Yes.
0: Right? Mm-hmm. Extremely racial in those comments.
1: Oh.
0: And
1: the comment section.
0: I mean, the comment section is awful. Yeah. I mean, awful. And so what was funny was, I'll never forget this. So somebody told me about some protest event or something. I was like, all right, you know, I'll pull up. You know, we'll talk about it. And so I pull up, and it really bothers me. Like, because, like, you got, like, these old hippie people that are singing Kumbaya and all the rest. And I was like, man, this is a, what are y'all doing? Like, y'all supposed to be protesting, and this is what? And then, so I was like, one of my boys was like, hey, bro, go handle this. Handle it. And I was like, say less. And I went and told him who I was, and I got the microphone, and, you know, they're all sitting there. It's a sunny day, tra-la-la-la-la. And then I get up there. Straight obscenities out the gate. Like, everybody turned around, like, you know, and what I was saying, they were like, well, yeah. You know what I mean? And the crazy part is, so apparently they snagged a video and popped it on Skagit Breaking. And, bro, by the next morning, there were 3,650 comments popping off about me.
1: Yeah.
0: You know what I'm saying?
1: I'm sure they were all positive, too.
0: Oh, yeah. Yeah. I mean, I heard A-Hole.
2: Good song?
0: Yeah, they were telling me that was a great song.
1: Yeah.
0: Let's see, I heard...
1: Checked out on Spotify and everything.
0: Yeah. A number of racial slurs. That was...
1: Oh, I'm sure.
0: Yeah, that was good. Apparently, I should be deported, even though I am literally a card-carrying tribal member of the Upper Skagit Indian Tribe and a black guy who was born in Seattle.
1: Mm.
0: Yes. So, there was that. Deportation...
2: They just hit all of them.
0: Filth on society. Like, I could just go on. You know what I'm saying? Like, I could just go on. Like, it was. But yeah, shout out to Skagit Breaking for it. But nah, that's me, man. That's what I point out is because, like, I'm somebody, bro. I pull up. You know, I mean, you know, we got a problem. Let's go. Like, you know what I mean? Like, I will pull right up when needed. You know what I'm saying? I mean, I've been out there with our local Latinos, you know what I'm saying? Like, si se puede, you know what I'm saying? Yes, we can. You know, fish in the air. Like, you know, I pull up.
1: Yeah. I feel like people in the comment sections, too, like, they formulate their opinions based on emotion, right? You don't really... You don't look at, you know, facts, per se. And I don't care what side of the fence you're on, like, at least get some kind of education, not just scream, you know.
0: Well, no, that's
1: loudest one doesn't always win. Doesn't mean you're the winner.
0: Yo, that's what's going on. Like, people, it's just this tribalistic mentality.
1: It is.
0: You know what I'm saying?
1: Yeah.
0: And, like, that's all it is. And, like, I think one of the problems is, like, you know, you feel real safe, you know, at home behind your phone screen.
1: Yeah.
0: You know what I'm saying?
1: Yeah.
0: You saying things you wouldn't say to somebody's face. You know? It's like, call me the N-word, homie.
1: Right.
0: Let's go. Like, I mean, I had a situation even, like, and it's just the way people operate. Like, I had a situation where there was, like, this, a little while back, there was, like, this little demonstration in Cedro Woolley and this country boy that, like, you know, I mean, I don't know how you land politically, but he's a country boy. And, like, you can tell he was an insanely staunch conservative, right? And out of all the people he could approach with his opinions and to harass, it was, like, this little white lady with blonde hair who was, like, 98 pounds.
1: Right.
0: And so what I did is I saw this, and what was hilarious was, like, bro, I had on, like, my African dashiki, and, like, and I'm in Cedro Woolley, bro.
1: Yeah.
0: And, you know, I don't play that. Like, you know, you're not gonna, I don't care where you land politically, like, you're not gonna treat any woman like that.
1: Yeah.
0: Like, I mean, if I see anybody treating a woman like that, we're gonna have a word.
1: Right.
0: You know what I'm saying? And, like, I walked up behind this guy when he was saying that, and it's always these political people that are it's always yelling at somebody that they feel like is weaker than them. You know what I'm saying?
1: Right.
0: Like me, I'm a 6 foot tall, 215 pound black man. You know what I mean? And consequently, no one comes up to me to express these things. So when I came up behind this dude, I was like, I went, I was like, hey, yo, my man, let me holler at you. Like, straight up. I was like, yo, my man, let me holler at you.
1: Yeah.
0: And I said quite a few obscenities. But I said, if you got a problem, homie, let's talk about it. He made a V-line for the bar and ran inside to probably get drunk.
1: Right.
0: Yeah.
2: Probably cry a little bit too.
1: Cry a little bit maybe. Yeah.
0: Yeah. I don't play that.
1: Yeah. Well, or get in a safe space to, you know, use whatever colorful language you want to use.
0: Right. That N-word. Yeah. Yeah. Damn right, boy. You don't like your kind around her, boy.
1: Yeah, whatever your political association or opinion is, you know, it doesn't give you a right to bully anybody, right. You know.
0: And I'm just like, it's not that serious.
1: I don't think it's that big a deal.
0: Like, what is wrong with you? Yeah. Like, you know what I'm saying? It's not
2: being down below your station.
0: Yeah, come on,
1: yeah,
0: man.
1: My thing, too, I'm like, you and I don't have to agree on everything. We can still get along, and we can still be cool with each other, you know?
2: Mm-hmm.
1: That's how I feel about it.
2: Yeah, have a conversation.
0: Now, Troll King, are you ready, sir?
2: I'm ready when you are.
0: It has come to the time. It is time, ladies and gentlemen, boys and girls. We like to play a little game here on the show when we have guests, and just to let you know, basically, here's what we're gonna do. First off, we're gonna let you know any of the opinions expressed on this show. Views or opinions expressed on the show are the individuals expressing them and not those of KSVR Radio Station, the Skagit Valley College Foundation, Skagit Valley College, or any of its subsidiaries or affiliates as a whole. Now that we got the disclosure out of the way, let's get nasty.
2: Let's get nasty.
0: So, ladies and gentlemen, the next thing we are going to do is we're going to play your favorite game show. Is It Florida? So what is going to happen now is our illustrious co-host, DJ Troll King, has scoured the stupidest stories he could find on the internet. And the object of this game is me and Mr. Mikey Fresh, we have to figure out where the hell this story, which of these stories comes from the great state of Florida, which for some reason is its special kind of crazy.
1: It's always Florida, isn't it?
0: Yes, it is.
2: Always.
0: Yes, it is.
2: All right. As always, I'm going to start with my favorite one. What's the worst you've done to, like, flirt with someone? You know, maybe buy them a drink, something like that. How about starting a fire? How about starting two fires?
0: So this lady, what?
2: Yeah.
1: Wait, is this article about me? I'm not from Florida.
2: Well, this might be Florida, this might not be. So this lady decided, you know what? I'm really into firefighters, man. How do I get firefighters' attention?
0: Wow.
2: She figured out real quick.
0: Yo, I see where this is going, bro.
2: So she set fire to not one, but two different wheat fields to get the attention of firefighters. First one, you know, she's talking to them. They're like, okay, she's just in the area. Second time they did it, they reported it to the police. The police start questioning her. She admits to starting the fires just to talk to some hot firefighters. There's probably crazier ways to do it, but I can't really think of much more than that. But she ends up getting arrested. She's paying a bunch of fines, a couple months in jail, stuff like that. But
0: that didn't work out like she thought it would.
2: Did not. I hope she at least got one of their numbers, though. next one. So,
0: I mean, the whole felony thing probably doesn't bode well.
2: Not great.
0: You know what I'm saying?
2: Not a good start.
1: What kind of field was it?
2: Did it said wheat fields.
1: Wheat?
2: Wheat.
1: Okay.
2: Wheat.
1: Wheat.
2: Wheat.
1: Not what I was thinking.
2: There's a hint there, probably.
0: I don't think that's Florida.
2: That's a certain amount of crazy. Okay, how about this one, then? What's the most you've ever done for a party? You know, you get some friends over, have some drinks. You need something for the party, right?
1: Yeah.
2: How about a pipe bomb?
0: What?
2: This man decided to have himself cookout. Got all his friends over to his house. He's like, oh, what I need to do for this party? You know what? I'm going to make myself a pipe bomb. He made himself a pipe bomb for the party. Set it off and managed to get shrapnel in his leg. Ended up in the hospital over it. But I just love that thought process of, hey, I'm having all the boys over. We're going to have a couple drinks. Pipe bomb.
0: I mean, of all of that, like, it's just crazy. Somebody just went, hey, pipe bomb. Yeah, that sounds right.
2: Yeah.
0: That
2: sounds right.
0: Yeah,
1: that sounds like a good idea.
0: Yeah, that sounds pipe like bomb. A good. Let's do that.
2: Yeah, pipe bomb.
0: Let's do that.
2: That's the end of that road. You know, drinks, burgers, pipe bomb. All right, last one. This one's just a crazy story about a man on the run. So dude crashes his SUV. He's sitting there. He's dazed out a little bit. Woman stops by, tries to help him. He's like, I still need to get going, man. He gets in her car, drives off. Where's this man going? I mean, he's just stole a car. He's crashed in her car. He's going Chick-fil-A. This man has decided that he just needs to go to Chick-fil-A so bad that he's willing to steal someone else's car. It gets better from there, because then he goes from Chick-fil-A. He goes to Chick-fil-A, walks in, steals some kid's fries, apparently. Demands chicken from the people behind the counter. Yeah, demands chicken from people behind the counter. Gets it, apparently, because he's threatened everyone so much. Apparently, the kid got his fry, FYI. So, got a new fry afterwards, which is good on them.
0: Who steals fries? Come on, man. You stealing fries from a child, yeah, my guy?
2: After you just stole a car. Walks across the street into the Papa Murphy's. And apparently at that point, every cop in the, you know, local vicinity jumped him. But yeah, this man went on a spree of car theft, car destruction, fry theft into a...
0: You deserve to get your ass whooped.
2: Yeah, into a Papa Murphy's and a bunch of cops.
0: Stealing fries from a small child.
1: Yeah, right. Come on, man.
2: Yeah, no, and he got hit with about everything in the book after
0: this. I mean,
2: this.
0: Stealing a car is one thing, but stealing fries car. From a small child, my guy?
2: Yeah.
0: Come on, fam.
2: I don't know if any illicit substances were involved in this. I would hope so, honestly, at that point. Because it's if you're doing that sober, something's wrong with you more. But, yeah, so those are your three stories. You got yourself the firefighter lady. You got yourself the pipe bomb dad. And you got yourself the Chick-fil-A.
0: Oh, I'm going pipe bomb dad.
2: Pipe bomb dad?
1: I got to go pipe bomb,
2: you don't
1: too,
2: think that's
1: yeah.
2: Florida?
0: I'm going pipe bomb.
1: I don't
2: pipe
1: man,
2: bomb dad.
1: Unless you're swerving us with that wheat field thing, I don't know.
0: I don't think they have wheat in Florida.
1: I don't know.
0: Say.
2: Final answers?
0: Yeah, this is a good one.
2: This
0: tonight,
2: is a good
0: Trogan.
2: One. Yeah.
1: So two sound like really Florida.
0: So pipe bomb, and then what was the other one?
2: Oh, pipe bomb, Chick-fil-A, and fire wheat field girl, fireman girl.
1: I'm thinking pipe bomb.
0: I'm going pipe bomb all the way.
1: It is probably more northern Florida.
0: Pipe bomb all the way. Let's go.
2: All the way? I'm sorry, guys. It was the last one. Chick-fil-A was indeed Florida.
0: Yeah.
2: The lady was from Greece, and the pipe bomb guy was in New York.
0: Really?
1: New York, huh? Whoa.
2: Well, New York, the state, not New York, like the city.
0: I don't really look at places like New York State, like
2: right.
0: Where I mean, that just sounds so backwards,
2: right?
0: You know what I'm saying? Like, I mean, if you lived out in the country, I mean, you got partners that shoot things and blow things up all the time, right? I'm sure right. Made in concrete.
1: Hey,
0: yeah.
1: Hey, New York, other than New York City, New York's kind of like concrete, right?
0: It's just kinda, no, not even. Not
1: kind of woodsy,
0: even,
1: isn't
0: not,
1: it?
0: Not even.
2: Like, I don't know where in New York
0: like,
2: was,
0: New York New is wildin' though. Like, if you haven't done so yet, y'all, I want you to get online. And check out some of these videos of fans from the Knicks. Like, yo, New York is not a real place. Like, yo, they're going bananas right now.
1: Oh,
0: like,
1: yeah.
0: They're going to have to call in the National Guard if the Knicks win the championship. Like, it's a wrap.
2: And someone there's going to have a pipe bumper. Well,
1: yeah,
2: I shouldn't say it like
1: possibly.
2: That, but...
0: Let's hope not. Yeah. Let's hope not. Yo, so...
2: Opinions and all that.
0: Yeah, you really... you got us good.
2: Yeah.
0: I mean...
2: No, Chick-fil-A sounded like... Honestly, thought y'all would get that one real easy.
0: Well, the last two, though, sounded like...
2: Yeah, they both sound very Floridian.
1: Yeah.
0: But... You know, like we said, the opinions expressed are those of the individuals expressing them. The one reason why I thought number one, and this makes me sound like a real jerk, and again, this is literally my personal opinion that is pretty negative. I didn't feel like... Like, that's insanely intelligent of a thought. You know what I'm saying? Like, you have to plan for that. You know what I'm saying? You don't just—it's not intelligent. It's stupid. But you have to plan. You have
2: I'm not with you on the intelligent part, man.
0: You have to plan for that. You know what I'm saying?
2: To start a fire?
0: You don't.
2: I can do that right now.
0: No, you have to think ahead for that. Okay. I want me a firefighter. How am I gonna get me a firefighter? Okay, I saw this firefighter here.
1: She didn't want to burn anything down either, right? No buildings or nothing. So she went for the wheat.
0: Right, and so she thought firefighters are gonna respond. Yeah. See what I'm saying? That takes premeditation. You know what I'm saying? And I feel like a lot of these stories from Florida.
2: Who's making a pipe bomb?
0: Like some idiot literally was like, oh yeah. You know, it was a great idea. I don't think, you know, he thought to himself, like, man, I'm going to have this party. Jeff is going to be there.
2: Jeff loves pipe bombs.
0: Steven. Yeah,
1: Jeff and Steve, they love pipe bombs.
0: Yeah, Jeff's going to be there. Steve's going to be there. Oh, man, we got to work on this pipe bomb, and then we got to light it off here, and then we got to go get drinks here. No, that didn't happen. Right. That dude he was like, bro, I'm...
2: this is going to be awesome.
0: This is going to be so awesome, man. I'm going to... pipe bomb. Let's go. They won't even expect it, bro.
2: They'll never see it coming at my cookout.
0: Yeah. That's going to be awesome.
2: It's kind of better that he injured himself in that, too.
0: But I felt like number one had a little bit more premeditation than you would find in Florida.
2: I feel like if I hadn't said wheat field, you guys would probably thought it through a little bit more.
0: No, not even. Mm. Like, I mean, the premeditation involved in that, I was like, I mean, because a lot of times when you have these wild crimes in places like Florida that are committed, like, you know, it's like some guy hocked up off of meth, stole a golf cart and drove into a kindergarten and passed out naked.
2: I mean, that was literally story number three. I didn't know if they were on any substances.
0: And passed out naked in the ball pit in the kindergarten. Like, yeah, you know what I'm saying? I mean,
2: we've all been there once, right?
0: Yeah. Well, that
1: sounds more like a kind of everywhere story these days.
0: Not in the kindergarten ball pit.
2: No, I mean, kindergarten. McDonald's, right?
1: McDonald's. While you're stealing kids' french fries.
0: Yeah. I mean, I haven't woke up in the ball pit, but I mean, I woke up. You know what I mean? DEFCON's lived a little wild. You know what I'm saying? Yeah.
2: Have you lived? Definitely if you woke up wondering how I got there. Ball pit.
0: Yeah, I've woke up to a couple of things. You know what I'm saying? DEFCON's living high. Yeah, man. So, Mr. Mikey Fresh, big dog, yes, you sir. Want to let people know one more time about your podcast, where they might be able to find your music, info, all that, man.
1: Yeah, it's the Real Mikey Fresh Podcast, and it's on YouTube at Real Mikey Fresh. 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
2: probably should tell them hear the socials, you out. Then.
1: Yeah, Facebook, Real Mikey Fresh at Facebook, Instagram, Mikey Fresh DSR. Really, that's about the only ones I have. I have Twitter and X and stuff. I don't hardly ever check those.
2: So I'm not anyone does anymore. It's just bots at this point. Let's be honest.
1: It's just bots. Yeah, it's funny how you get a lot of friend requests from a lot of hot chicks want to be my friend. It's amazing. It must be the music and the podcast.
2: Yeah, weird how that happens.
1: Yeah.
2: You don't need to move from another country over here.
1: Yeah, it could be from being on KSVR radio.
2: Yeah.
0: Oh, man, I wish we would have got more into the conversation, but, we'll save it for next week. All right. Okay, we'll talk about the online dating.
2: Oh, yeah, we forgot about
0: that. Yeah, we forgot all about that.
2: Yeah, we'll do that next week.
0: Yeah, well, I mean, we'll talk about, your recent experience, kind of some things. Man, because it's crazy right now. Like, I mean, when you think in the... I mean, when you're our age and you're like 35 up, you know what I'm saying? Anywhere from 35 up,
2: How the heck do you date this
0: point? You remember a point where, you know, you wanted to holler at somebody, like, you know, you literally had to be like, hey, well, Shorty, yeah. Shorty, what's up? You know what I mean?
1: Yeah, you had to get out the house and actually talk to somebody.
2: But that's online.
0: But everything is online.
2: Right.
0: Like, I think there's a lot of women who would probably look at me strangely as some random guy who was just like, hey, yo. How you doing?
1: Yeah.
0: You know what I'm saying?
2: That's probably true even if online dating.
0: I mean, in the day, it would be. It would be. But think about it. Think about it, right? You're a beautiful, beautiful girl.
2: I'm imagining.
0: All that. Minding your own damn business. And then I come walking down the street and I just stop and I'm like, hey, yo.
1: Yeah.
0: How you doing?
1: Mace in the face.
2: Mace in the face.
0: She's gonna be like, okay, first off, you ain't that cute to be doing that, but like, my man, like, I don't know you like that. Like, you know what I mean?
1: Yeah.
0: Mace in the face, my guy.
2: Right. Yeah, it's fine. You can get one with those canes.
0: Wow. He went there. There's the troll king we have missed for
2: someone's
0: over
2: gotta keep
0: a month.
2: You humble, man.
0: Yeah, over a month. Ah, troll king. So yeah, y'all.
2: Bud.
0: I just wanted to tell everybody who follows me on social media. Unfortunately, you won't be able to get in the watch party on Monday, but I will be on the water starting at 10:30 in the morning Monday, and then we'll be getting back to the dock at 2:30. And so one thing I'll be doing is I'm going to try and do recordings, pictures, video, you know, just keep everybody updated to what we got going on. You know what I'm saying? It's a historic week, man. The World Cup, the biggest. Oh, shout out to my boy Squeak Nutty Bug and the artist Kali for that song you heard just after Mikey's A-hole track. It's their World Cup anthem. You know what I'm saying?
1: Oh, yeah.
0: World Cup.
1: Yeah, it was a dope track.
0: World Cup. Yeah, so that was from Squeak Nutty Bug and the artist Kali. You know what I'm saying? Yeah, so. Yeah, I'll have updates of what's going on next week. You know, and you guys can get a bit of a view of what's popping up on the water, you know, for the World Cup and all that. You know, I like to keep people who follow us, you know, updated and let them know what we got going on.
1: Yeah, for sure.
2: Good deal.
0: All right, Mike, you fresh? You got any more shout-outs or anything like that you want to make, big dog? Anything else you want to say, my dude? Now is your time.
1: Yeah, so I just want to let everybody know, too, you can go to Diamond Sharp Records at threadless.com, or you can click on the Diamond Sharp Records link tree, and that'll direct you to everybody's music from Toxic Leaf, myself, Imperfect, Cutlass, Jamrock, and to the podcast, and to the threadless.com, and you can buy merch, and bro, they got everything on there. 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
1: And a shower curtain.
0: Yeah, man, that's dope. 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
2: Mm-hmm.
0: You know what I'm saying? 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You know what I'm saying?
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2: Yeah, it's right at the top.
0: Yeah, and you'll be able to check out the archive, and we keep 2 weeks of shows on the archive, too. So that's 4 hours of rocking, y'all. You know what I'm saying?
1: Yeah.
2: Yeah. We'll listen to some of the interviews, man. We got all kinds of cool people coming up.
0: Absolutely. All right, y'all. So we want to thank you one more time for tuning in right here to the Re-Up on KSVR, Radio Mount Vernon, and KSVU, Hamilton, Lyman, and Concrete. Y'all enjoy the World Cup over the next week, y'all. Be safe out there. Have a good time. It is going to be hot as hell. So keep it real, y'all, and come back next week right here on KSVR, Radio Mount Vernon. Peace.

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0: You're about to embark on a musical journey guided by Rich Resin and Dr. Jennifer Jester. 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
2: 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Welcome to another hour of the best global reggae music and radio syndication. 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
2: 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The track is featured on their third studio LP, Shoot Your Arrow, released in 2026. Off Easy Star Records, here's Family Thing, leading off the Reggae Cruise.

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Lead vocalist of the Brooklyn-based group, Some Dub. From the 26 full-length Shoot Your Arrow and Easy Star Records. Keeping it alive and well as we close the Eastern North American portion of this expedition. You're locked into the right station for the best in global reggae music. No passport, no problem. You're riding the wind with Rich Rezin and Jennifer Jester on Reggae Cruise Radio.

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1: You're globetrotting on cruise number 112. Glad you could join us. More to come, including the classic cover near the end of the half with a song originally recorded by English prog rock band Pink Floyd.
2: And in the second half of the program, the spotlight takes a dive into a Swedish collective. Stick around. Much more to come. Meanwhile, back to the music. We're bound for a two-part Caribbean experience, beginning with some roots from the 20th century. After that, some shoots from century number 21.
1: Lock in and feel the groove. It's Junior Mervin starting off the roots portion of the Caribbean Roots and Shoots double play. This landmark 1976 album by Jamaican falsetto singer Junior Mervin was produced by Lee Scratch Perry. It was recorded during an extreme wave of political violence during an election year in Jamaica. Here's the title track from Police and Thieves by way of Island Records.

0: 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From the U.S. Virgin Islands, it's Rima and Against It All. The 26th single from Rimshot Music for your listening pleasure on Reggae Cruise Radio, the second part of the Roots and Shoots excursion. As we close out the Caribbean leg of the global journey with Rich Rezin and Dr. Jennifer Jester.
1: Before that, a cornerstone of Roots Reggae started off the Caribbean Roots and Shoots double play. Junior Mervin with the 1976 Island Records release and title track, Police and Thieves.
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1: Up next, we're headed to Latin America. It's Nija Breda from Peru with Consciente, or Conscious, the 2026 single on his self-titled record label.

0: We're in the Latin American portion of the cruise with Nija Brera from Peru, with Consciente, or Conscious, the 2026 single on his self-titled record label.
1: And if you feel like you're wandering through a sonic maze, you're not alone. 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Just good vibes and a solid groove of ones and zeros with nothing in between or beyond to guide you through. On the Reggae Cruise.

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1: The original recording on this episode's classic cover is from one of the most successful and critically acclaimed albums in rock history, the 1973 LP Dark Side of the Moon by Pink Floyd. The improvised vocal work on the original remains one of the most haunting, emotional performances in rock music. And did you know that Claire Torrey, who did the vocals on the original, was finally compensated and credited as co-writer for that amazing performance in 2005, almost 30 years later?
2: Wow, 30 years later? How much did she get?
1: Well, terms of the settlement were not disclosed.
2: 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First released in 2003, and I love the wordplay of this album, from Dub Side of the Moon, it's Great Gig in the Sky.

0: 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You're locked into Kirsty Rock and Easy Star All-Stars with Great Gig in the Sky. The featured artist and song on this edition of the Reggae Cruise Classic Cover.
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0: And coming up in the second half, the Spotlight features a Swedish collective with a song that's an adaptation of a Bob Marley original, at least the title. 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
1: 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Anchors away. Full speed ahead. 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
0: We're on the move once again, and the travel plan takes us to Cameroon on the African phase of the trip. As the world wobbles a little to the left and a little to the right, Manu Dibango maintains a steady groove with his sax and vibraphone. From the disc Esperance label off the 06 full length, A La Jamaica, let's give an ear to Night Jet and listen to this instrumental fusion of capability.
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0: You're listening to Night Jet, one of my recommendations on the African portion of the cruise from the 2006 LP A La Jamaica by the legendary Cameroonian Manu Dibango off the Disc Esperance record label.
1: No matter the longitude or the latitude, a voice in a foreign language is not so hard to translate because you're tuning into the essence of the human spirit as we travel around the world on the Reggae Cruise.
0: Meanwhile, the sand in the hourglass is half full or half empty, depending on how you look at it. But we'll keep things moving along, bypassing the dead ends with more great music up ahead.
1: And we start the second half of the Reggae Cruise with a South European segment of the journey in the land of pizza, pasta, and vino. It's Italian reggae artist Alberosi from the 25 full-length Nine Mile and a song to connect with his Spanish-speaking fan base, Ganas de Verte, or I Long to See You, released on BP Records.

0: You're listening to Amabadama from Iceland and Orra, or Talking Nonsense, on the North European leg of the reggae cruise. Hayr Þamilknu is the name of the LP from 2014, courtesy of Record Records.
1: Before that, Alba Rosi from Italy, and now residing in Jamaica, led off the European double play with Ganas de Verte, or I Long to See You. It was released on the VP Records label from the album 9 Mile in 2025. Stick around, we got more music lined up in the carousel that travels just as well without the baggage.

0: You're globetracking on the Reggae Cruise, bringing you fascinating rhythms and revelations weekly from around the world. All hands on deck, anchors away, full speed ahead. Back into the music with the portion that covers the largest area of the cruise, the Asia-Oceania region.
1: Well, we are in the land of the Kiwi. It's New Zealanders, the Black Seeds, and Compassion, the 25 single by way of the Black Seeds Limited record label.

0: We're in the Asia Oceania leg of the journey in New Zealand with the Black Seeds. From 2025, released on their self-titled record label and the single Compassion.
1: Kick back and relax. We got more on tap on the Reggae Cruise. Rich Resonant, Dr. Jennifer Jester navigating the travel route for you. And if you've just tuned in, keep it right here. We're dropping anchor. Spotlight's coming up next. Time for-

And the spotlight on this edition of The Cruise is a creative partnership from the land of Volvo and ABBA, Sweden. Their joint work frequently shares the stage at prominent festivals there. Queued up on the Reggae Cruise spotlight is a single from 2026. From her self-titled record label, it's Amanda Warren, West 11, along with Visuket and Leve op de Kvelv, a title adaption of the Bob Marley jam, Lively Up Yourself.

0: You're listening to the Swedish collective of Amanda Warren, West 11, and Bisocket, featured group on the spotlight segment of this episode. Leva up to 12 or Lively Up Yourself, the single from 2026. Compliments of Amanda Warren Records. And I believe the inspiration for this title was from the Bob Marley song, Lively Up Yourself. You're riding the wind on the reggae cruise, bringing you fascinating rhythms from over 100 nations around the world. All hands on deck, anchors away, full speed ahead.
1: Next up, we're back on course, returning stateside to the West Coast as we begin to wind down our journey. 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

0: 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Edgefield on Music will continue from 9 to 10 with the Classical Hour. Following that, from 10 to 12, you can call in and request what you'd like. 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

0: We sure appreciate it very much. 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
1: I heard Ricky and Jimmy playing this song, just fooling around backstage down in Mobile, Alabama, and it was so bad. I said, please play that. It's so nasty.
0: I think they don't understand what you mean by bad.
1: I think they do. I think you do, don't you? 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
0: Song about a chicken. They don't write songs about chickens much anymore. Have you ever written a song about a chicken, Bruce? You've done lots of songwriting.
1: No, but I sure hope to.
0: Yeah, it'd be really great.
1: Gotta find my way into it. The right slant, but yeah. A chicken, yeah. No.

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Their brands were still on fire and their hooves were made of steel. Their horns were black and shiny and their hot breath he could feel. A bolt of fear went through him as they thundered through the sky, for he saw the riders coming.

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They're riding hard to catch that herd, but they ain't caught 'em yet. 'Cause they've got to ride forever on that range up in the sky, on horses snorting fire.

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If you want to save your soul from hell, a riding on our reins, then cowboy, change your ways today, or with us you will ride, a trying to catch the devil's herd.

0: Train to Nowhere, hosted by The Lost Cause, is a journey that takes you down many different tracks of music. Whether it be rock, country, blues, folk, Americana, even some comedy mixed in, this train will cover it. The title of the show explains what the show is about. There is no final destination. It is about the journey of discussing and listening to music. So climb aboard if you dare. 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

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Oh, that's the Woody Woodpeckers too.

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All his top notes come out blurred. 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

change their tune. They all said we never could be happy. They laughed at us and how. But ho, ho, ho, who's got the last laugh now? They all laughed at Rockefeller Center. Now they're fighting to get in. They all laughed at Whitney and his cotton gin. They all laughed at Fulton and his steamboat, Hershey and his chocolate bar. Ford and his Lizzie kept the laughers busy. That's how people are. Why they laughed at me, wanting you. Said it would be hello, goodbye. But oh, you came through. And now they're eating humble pie. They all said we'd never get together. Darling, let's take a bow. For ho, ho, ho, who's got the last laugh? Hee, hee, hee, let's add the past laugh. Ha, ha, ha, who's got the last laugh?

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Now this man here is gonna take me by the hand, and he's gonna lead me down the right path to righteousness and all that other mother jazz. In the right tempo, fly me to the moon. Let me swing among those stars. Let me see what spring is like on a Jupiter and Mars. In other words, hold my hand. In other words, baby, kiss.

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Whether it be rock, country, blues, folk, Americana, even some comedy mixed in, this train will cover it. The title of the show explains what the show is about. There is no final destination. It is about the journey of discussing and listening to music. So climb aboard if you dare. Thursday on KSVR from 2 to 3.

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1: Skagit Valley College participates every year in the Champions of Diversity Award, with young multicultural leaders in Skagit, Island, and San Juan counties promoting diversity in their schools and communities. 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

The Train to Nowhere, hosted by The Lost Cause, is a journey that takes you down many different tracks of music. Whether it be rock, country, blues, folk, Americana, even some comedy mixed in, this train will cover it. The title of the show explains what the show is about. There is no final destination. It is about the journey of discussing and listening to music. So climb aboard if you dare. Thursday on KSVR from 2 to 3.

0: on KSVU every Monday. Edgefield on Music will continue from 9 to 10 with the Classical Hour. Following that, from 10 to 12, you can call in or request what you'd like. I have a wide selection of music just all over the map, so let's see what we can do every Monday.
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walking through those long corridors of rejection. From light in the tunnel to broad daylight, I gotta thank you twice for the connection.

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know, I've always felt that dancing for records wasn't too effective as far as my stuff is concerned, because I get off the floor a great deal and there may be a lot of empty spots for me. But I'd like to take a stab at it. I'll tell you what. I'll step in and ad-lib with the boys. If you hear some strange noises out there, remember that's me. All right, let's go.

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Whether it be rock, country, blues, folk, Americana, even some comedy mixed in, this train will cover it. The title of the show explains what the show is about. 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

0: This is the producer, Joseph C. McGuire of Skagit Talk, saying you're listening to KSVU Hamilton Concrete and other upriver communities on 90.1 FM.
1: Skagit Valley College offers its tutoring programs to students to help them achieve their goals. The program offers skilled student tutors for one-on-one and group tutoring sessions to assist students in excelling in various subjects, including math, science, English, and more.
2: 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Following that, from 10 to 12, you can call in and request what you'd like. 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

0: Sheffield live in England. This is Democracy Now!
1: Water bankruptcy, just like financial bankruptcy, explains the situation where we are suffering from insolvency, meaning that the amount of water used is far more than the rate of renewal or the income that nature gives us.
0: The environmental cost of artificial intelligence, carbon, water, and land footprints. That's the title of a new UN report. We'll speak with one of the scientists who wrote it, Hava Madani. We'll also talk to him about the U.S. bombing of Iran's reservoirs. Then to one of New York's most iconic universities, the New School, founded as a haven for anti-Nazi, anti-fascist intellectuals.
2: The New School University, where I teach, recently forced out or laid off dozens of full-time faculty, including tenured professors, as part of a severe austerity program that threatens the historic legacy of the New School and should be a warning to professors everywhere.
0: We'll be joined by tenured New School historian Jeremy Varon, who's been forced to take early retirement. And then Hell's Army, a new documentary on the Wagner Group and the rise of mercenary armies.
3: So Wagner was there to defend the city.
4: Oh, yes, the Wagner sont allés derrière eux. Ils ont des hélicoptères, des blindés.
5: Yes, Wagner was there. They had helicopters, tanks.
4: Bien massacré.
5: They did a good job of massacring them.
4: C'est pas facile, hein? La guerre, c'est pas bon. La guerre, c'est pas bon.
5: War is not good. War is not good, is it? But I tell you, Wagner, they are very strong.
0: We'll speak to the film's director, Rick Rowley. It's premiering today at DC Docs in Washington, then headed here to the Sheffield Dockfest. All that and more coming up. Welcome to Democracy Now!, democracynow.org, The War and Peace Report. I'm Amy Goodman. President Trump's claiming a deal's been reached to end the war with Iran, but Iranian officials say nothing has been finalized yet. Trump made the announcement on Thursday following 2 days of strikes and after threatening to take Kharg Island, a key Iranian oil hub. Trump spoke at the White House on Thursday.
6: We just made a great settlement of the war with Iran, and we're going to be subject to finalization of documents. We should get done over the next few days.
0: Trump went on to say a signing ceremony could be held in Europe in the coming days. A spokesperson for Iran's foreign ministry said the text of a deal is mostly finalized, but also said the U.S. keeps, quote, changing their positions, unquote. Israeli Prime Minister Benjamin Netanyahu's office said Israel was not party to any new U.S.-Iran agreement. On Thursday, forces struck another commercial tanker in the Gulf of Oman in the third U.S. attack on a boat in the region this week. Oman's military led efforts to rescue the sailors. India's condemned the strikes, which have all targeted ships with crews from India. Three Indian sailors died in one of the strikes. U.S. Central Command claimed the three boats were targeted for violating the U.S. blockade of Iran and for failing to comply with U.S. orders. In India, the father of one of the sailors killed called for his son's body to be returned home.
7: I only have one demand, that the mortal remains of my son be brought back. I want to know about his last moments. Was he provided rescue help or not? What were the circumstances that led to the death of three crew members of our country? All others were rescued. Why not them?
0: Elon Musk is poised to become the world's first trillionaire when his rocket company SpaceX makes its debut on Wall Street today in the largest IPO in history. The company says it's selling over 555 million shares at a price of $135 a share. Musk claims his company is worth over $1.7 trillion. Democratic Senator Elizabeth Warren's written to the Securities and Exchange Commission asking for the agency to investigate the SpaceX stock sale. She said, quote, this is shaping up to be the most rigged IPO in American history, unquote. Meanwhile, environmental and conservation groups have filed a federal lawsuit seeking to block a land swap that would give SpaceX more than 700 acres of a national wildlife refuge in South Texas. This is Becca Hinojosa of the South Texas Environmental Justice Network.
8: SpaceX getting more money means the rocket facility getting larger, creating more damages to poor people's homes, dumping more pollution into the environment, onto our beach. The SpaceX IPO means a bigger environmental disaster for this South Texas community.
0: President Trump said Thursday he's nominating Jay Clayton to be the next director of national intelligence to oversee the nation's 18 intelligence agencies. Clayton's U.S. attorney for the Southern District of New York and former chair of the Securities and Exchange Commission. Trump had faced bipartisan criticism for his decision last week to name MAGA loyalist Bill Pulte as acting director of national intelligence after Tulsi Gabbard announced she was resigning. To show opposition to Pulte, a bipartisan group of House lawmakers voted Thursday against a short-term extension of Section 702 of the Foreign Intelligence Surveillance Act, known as FISA. The provision is set to expire today. Many expressed fear Pulte would use the provision to gather intelligence to target critics of Trump. Trump's new pick to be intelligence chief, Jay Clayton, has faced criticism as U.S. attorney over his handling of the unsealing of grand jury materials, records related to Jeffrey Epstein. The family of the Palestinian doctor Hussam Abu Safia say they fear he's being tortured in Israeli detention after the doctor appeared by video link at an Israeli Supreme Court hearing in Jerusalem. One of the doctor's sons, Ilyas Abu Safia, told Al Jazeera, quote, "We did not only see the face of a father we have missed for many long months. We saw the marks of torture, pain, and exhaustion clearly etched on his face," unquote. Dr. Hussam Abu Safia has been detained without charge for over 500 days. Prior to his detention, Dr. Abu Safia had served as a pediatrician and director of the Kamel Edwan Hospital in northern Gaza. His lawyer, Nasser Odeh, spoke after Wednesday's hearing.
9: The doctor explained to us and also to the court that he is still suffering from severe back pain and neck pain as a result of an assault he suffered during his transfer 2 months ago from Nafa prison to Negev prison. He has not received treatment yet and needs medical follow-up due to chronic illnesses. He is experiencing vision problems due to the confiscation of his eyeglasses, which he has not yet received. Also, we continue to see signs of skin diseases that were on the doctor's hands and are widespread in the political prisoners sections within Israeli prisons. These diseases have spread significantly and as a result of medical negligence.
0: The Trump administration has issued fresh sanctions on Cuba's oil and gas company as the island already faces a near total fuel and naval blockade and worsening humanitarian crisis. U.S. Secretary of State Marco Rubio made the announcement Thursday, claiming without evidence that Cuban officials, quote, resell countless barrels of scarce energy on the secondary market, hoarding energy supplies for its military, unquote. In response, Cuba's Foreign Affairs Minister Bruno Rodriguez said on social media, quote, "The U.S. Secretary of State, driven by vindictive sentiments of the elitist clique that propelled his political career, is now further tightening the blockade. To justify this, he doesn't resort to excuses prepared by his State Department, but rather to the usual vulgar lies," he said. Here in Britain, Prime Minister Keir Starmer is facing a growing political crisis. On Thursday, Britain's Defense Secretary John Healey and Armed Forces Minister Al Carnes resigned, accusing Starmer of failing to invest enough money in the military. This comes as Starmer faces pressure to shift government spending from welfare to warfare. Protests continue in Albania with thousands of people taking to the streets of the capital, Tirana, demanding the resignation of Prime Minister Edi Rama over the development of a massive resort linked to Jared Kushner, President Trump's son-in-law. The multi-billion dollar project would turn an abandoned Soviet weapons base known as Sazan into a luxury island resort. Protesters held signs that read, Albania is not for sale.
10: The government is corrupted. The opposition is corrupted. They're in this together, so we hope we can reach something. It's the first time that the protest is at this scale. It's the first time that no political party is included. So we are very happy to be here, and we hope we can achieve something.
0: Pope Leo has appealed to world leaders to treat migrants more humanely. During a trip to the Canary Islands, he threw a wreath of flowers into the waves to remember those he called our brothers and sisters who had died while trying to reach the shores of Europe.
11: We cannot grow accustomed to counting the dead. Human dignity has no passport and does not lose its value when crossing a border. May history not accuse us of turning the pain of those who suffer into a common sight along our shores. Today, here by the sea, every individual that arrives asks us what remains of our humanity. Sooner or later, it will be known whether we protected life or whether we yielded to indifference.
0: Many migrants who'd fled to Spain's Canary Islands praised Pope Leo's trip. Sankun Kamara is a migrant from Guinea.
12: It gives you hope. The Pope came for the migrants. I'm one of them, so I'm happy to see the Pope. Maybe he can solve the migrants' problems.
0: In New Jersey, immigrant rights advocates say dozens of women detained at the Newark ICE jail known as Delaney Hall have joined an ongoing hunger and labor strike that's in its third week. Among their demands is for the jail to fire a female guard accused of sexually assaulting at least 10 immigrant women. The initial hunger and labor strike began May 22nd, led by an estimated 300 prisoners. In retaliation, activists say most of the hunger strikers have been transferred out of Delaney Hall and sent to other ICE jails in recent days. Delaney Hall is run by the for-profit company Geo Group. In related news, the Jersey City Council has unanimously approved a resolution to divest from Citizens Bank as calls to boycott the bank grow over its financing of Geo Group and CoreCivic, two of the nation's largest private operators of ICE jails. To see more on our coverage of Citizens Bank, you can go to democracynow.org. The State Department's reportedly opened an investigation into the Iranian-born political analyst Trita Parsi in a move that could result in him being deported. This according to the online media outlet The Free Press. Parsi, who holds a green card, has lived in the United States for 25 years. He co-founded the Quincy Institute for Responsible Statecraft and the National Iranian American Council. In recent months, Parsi's been a leading critic of Trump's war in Iran and has appeared on numerous media outlets, including Democracy Now! To see our interviews with him, go to democracynow.org. The FIFA World Cup kicked off Thursday with the opening match play between Mexico and South Africa at the iconic Estadio Azteca, the Aztec Stadium in Mexico City. Protests have continued against FIFA over its complicity with Trump's policies and exorbitant ticket prices that have made matches inaccessible to most fans. FIFA has also faced backlash after Haiti's qualifying team was forced to change the design of its World Cup jersey when it was deemed too political by FIFA. The front of the jersey originally included a depiction of Haiti's final revolutionary battle for independence in 1803. And in a victory for housing rights in New York City, a landlord that owns about 5,000 apartments has agreed to waive millions of dollars in back rent after Mayor Zoran Mamdani took action on behalf of thousands of tenants. Summit Properties purchased 93 buildings from bankrupt owner Pinnacle Group in March. Many of the tenants said they had for years refused to pay rent to Pinnacle Group over unsafe living conditions in their buildings. Mayor Mamdani said the landlord was responsible for, quote, more than 5,000 housing violations and 14,000 complaints, unquote. Affordable housing and tenants' rights have been at the center of Mamdani's agenda. And those are some of the headlines. This is Democracy Now!, democracynow.org, The War and Peace Report. I'm Amy Goodman. We are broadcasting from Sheffield Live Community Television and Radio in Sheffield, England, from the same building as the Sheffield Doxfest, where Steal the Story, Please, the documentary about Democracy Now!, is premiering here. It moves on to Docs Ireland, will be in Belfast next week. We begin today's show with how the AI race is impacting the environment as big tech companies like Amazon, Google, Meta, and Microsoft, along with other AI players and governments, are racing to build the massive data

0: combined population of 650 million. Already in 2025, global data centers consumed an estimated 448 terawatt hours of electricity. If treated as a nation, they would have been the world's 11th largest electricity consumer, behind France and ahead of Saudi Arabia. The report also frames this as an environmental justice issue. 90% of AI computing is concentrated in the U.S. and China, while the rest of the world, as well as communities within those countries, disproportionately bear the cost. Minerals extraction, e-waste, water shortages, and more. The investigation was conducted by the United Nations University Institute for Water, Environment, and Health. It's titled Environmental Cost of AI's Energy Use, Carbon, Water, and Land Footprints. We're joined now by Kaveh Madani. He's the director of the Institute and a co-author on the report. He previously served as the deputy head of Iran's Department of Environment, and earlier this year was awarded the Stockholm Water Prize, often referred to as the Nobel of Water. Welcome back to Democracy Now!, Kaveh Madani. If you can start off by summarizing what you have found.
1: Thanks for having me, and thanks for your interest in this very important topic. We know is that we are facing the fourth industrial revolution that is changing our lifestyle, the way we work and we live. And when it comes to AI, most people understand AI as a digital technology, as a virtual thing, as something that is in the clouds and up, somewhere out there. What we tried to do in this report was to remind people that there's some physics to all of this, and there's a massive infrastructure and material supply chains that back this service or this innovation. And if we want to understand our impact, we have to think about that very long supply chain that starts with the extraction of critical minerals in the poor areas of the world. Lead to the manufacturing of all the technologies and the hardware, then construction of the data centers and other infrastructure, then operations of that infrastructure that requires massive amounts of energy and has major footprints. And then at the end of the life cycle, we have to deal with the e-waste. In this particular report, we focus very much on the operations and the massive energy use of the operations, meaning that our day-to-day interactions with AI tools result in a lot of energy use. And producing energy, as we know, not only comes with carbon footprint, but as we remind in this report, also with water and land footprint and other ecological impacts that often we don't pay attention to, especially when we keep talking only about the carbon element. We wanted to remind people about those local impacts, what is happening. And then when you look at the numbers, you see massive numbers, major numbers, enormous use of energy, and that means that we have to deal with a major challenge. If we continue using AI in the way we are, and it seems that that would be the case, then we would need to satisfy the power hunger of AI. A lot of investments are happening in renewables, but as we discuss here, if the increase in power consumption results in this stopping the retirement of fossil fuels, the decarbonization process would be halted and compromised, and that's not something good for the world. Yet we clarify in the report that AI is not bad. AI is a technology on its own. It's like a knife. You can save a patient's life in the operating room with it as a doctor, or you can kill people with it as a murderer. The way we use AI would determine if this is going to be a good technology for humanity or not. And we say that we have to proactively manage things and think about those impacts.

0: impacts if we want this revolution to be sustainable and fair.
1: I wanted to read you a statement by your colleague, the lead author of the report, Dr. Miriam Axel, who said, quote, "What surprised us most is how often the choices that look greenest from a carbon perspective end up worse for water or for land. If we keep judging AI sustainability by carbon alone, we might think that renewables make AI infrastructure clean, but that's solving one problem while creating other problems, often in places that didn't ask for it. Can you expand on this?"
0: So yes, the climate change discussions and discourse around the world is very much focused on carbon, and that's something very normal. But we have shown in our research in the past that some of the renewables, although they produce less carbon, when it comes to their water impact and land impact, they have massive big water footprint. For example, biofuels on average are 70 to 400 times bigger in terms, you know, have a water footprint that is 70 to 400 times bigger than some traditional fossil fuels. So if we go to a greener choice or a carbon, you know, carbon less choice, it doesn't always mean that there are not other impacts. And we have to understand these trade-offs when we deal with them. Hydropower is another one that we sometimes brand as a clean energy, but we know that building a hydropower dam results in a lot of ecological footprint. Reservoirs also have high evaporation rates and lose a lot of water, so that means that they have high water footprint. So what we try to remind here is that, first of all, you have to choose the energy sources that are suitable for each community. Hydropower might work in Brazil or Canada or Norway, but it's not necessarily the best choice for California or Iran, where I come from. So that's something to keep in mind. But also, we have to pay attention to the fact that now we are adding more energy demand. Post-Paris Agreement, one of our challenges has been to decarbonize and reduce power consumption. So we keep adding renewables, but at the same time, we are increasing consumption. That means that we are not making progress. Decarbonization would be only successful if, at the same time that we are increasing demand, we also retire the fossil fuels that we rely on. That means that we have to produce more and more renewables, invest more and more in renewables, but also not every type of renewable, the renewables that are cleaner. And then think about where we are placing those, where the energy comes from, which community is suffering from the consequences. If you're planting, if you're placing a power plant or a data center in a region suffering from water shortage or water scarcity, where communities are struggling, where farmers and rural communities are struggling, when indigenous peoples are struggling, then you're imposing additional cost to those people. Normally, they're not the main beneficiary of the data centers. They're not the service users. They're not the investors. And what we are seeing around the world is there is a lot of interest from the private sector in this market, a lot of push for further development and the placements that are not based on the comprehensive thinking about all these impacts and consequences and what happens in the long run. In April, we also published a report about the critical minerals and the extraction of critical minerals, showing what is happening in Africa, showing what is happening in South America, where communities are suffering from the pollution. And essentially, we are seeing the reproduction of the oil extraction era. Critical minerals are the fuel of the 21st century. We are seeing a new form of, if you will, like an imperialism, where we keep extracting those resources. Those people don't have EVs, don't even have horses and donkeys, and we move their resources so I can drive my EV in North America and claim that we are contributing to a cleaner future. But in a way, we are saving the future generations in the rich countries of the world at the expense of killing people in some poor communities of the world. This is very dark, but it's a reality. It doesn't mean that critical minerals are
1: very
0: bad.
1: Quickly,
0: it doesn't mean that...
1: Very quickly, what are you calling for? Kaveh Madani.
0: Further transparency, further thinking about these things, further taking responsibility along the supply chains, and we are saying there that it's not only the developers who have to make decisions, but governments also have responsibilities, and us users also can make can be less consumptive. We now have an AI consumerism that we should be worried about. We can use AI less and more responsibly.
1: And before we go, I wanted to switch gears to ask you a question about Iran. You are an Iranian-born scientist. You were one of the heads of the Department of the Environment there. The threats to the water reservoirs. On Wednesday, Iranian media reported U.S. military strikes hit drinking water reservoirs in the south of Iran, damaging at least two concrete tanks, cutting off water for tens of thousands of people. Your response to the mounting concerns over the long-term consequences of the war on human health, land and marine ecosystems and aquifers, as well as the war's impact on global warming?
0: I think what I'm worried about is mostly the normalization of targeting civil infrastructure as a part of a war. So you want to take out a government, different strategies are insufficient, and at some point you start attacking infrastructure and, to paralyze your enemy. Who suffers from the consequences of this? The poor communities, the vulnerable communities. Now, we are seeing another incident in this war. This is not the first time, and we know this didn't only happen in Iran. The rest of the countries in the region also suffered from this. But in the case of Iran, this is another case where reservoirs or the water infrastructure in a poor community, in a rural community, gets targeted. Now, 10 villages lost their water supply. Two reservoirs got impacted. One of those tanks, the bigger one, had been recently actually developed and established. Who suffers from this? The civilians that you claim you want to rescue from that government. So they are the ones who have to bear the consequences. They are the ones who, even in normal times, are struggling with having access to clean water, and as a result of war, now they have to suffer further and further. This is just the short-term impacts. If you think about what happens as a result of all the emissions associated with the war, we are also, going to pay the cost of that. If you think about how the economies would suffer, and when we know that the economies are in the resistance mode or in the inflation mode, they become more resources extractive, they become more polluting, then we know that the long-term consequences would be even more dire. What I'm happy about is that Iran this year has been very lucky, and nature has been much more generous than the politicians to the Iranians. So Iran has got a lot of rain this year, the rest of the region as well. But that's a temporary relief. The long-term consequences would be severe, and we have already seen that it's not only the infrastructure that is being targeted. Think about all the pollution, all these tankers that beyond being targeted, the oil spills in the Persian Gulf, the petrochemical facilities, infrastructure, the refineries that are getting targeted in the coastline. All of those impacts would be there. Pollution would be there. People are going to fish, eat the pollution. Everything would be there for a long, long time. Even if the President Donald Trump and Ayatollah Khamenei shake hands tomorrow, these consequences would be there for generations. They would not only impact the Iranians. These are transgenerational and transboundary.
1: I want to thank you very much for being with us from Toronto, Kaveh Madani, the director of the United Nations University Institute for Water, Environment and Health, previously served as deputy head of Iran's Department of Environment. He recently won the 2026 Stockholm Water Prize, often referred to as the Nobel of Water. Madani and his colleagues have just released a major United Nations report, which we'll link to, called The Environmental Cost of Artificial Intelligence, Carbon, Water, and Land Footprints. Go to democracynow.org. Coming up, the attack on higher education. We'll talk about the mass layoffs at the New School and efforts to deport outspoken Palestinian Columbia University graduate student Mohsen Madawi. Stay with us.

0: mine. 'Cause when we were younger, ran through the flowering trees, it's hard to remember the sunlight and breeze. Oh, to find what we left behind.
1: A Harbor for Hard Times by David Berkeley. This is Democracy Now!, democracynow.org. The War and Peace Report. I'm Amy Goodman, broadcasting from Sheffield Live in England, from the Sheffield Docs Fest. We turn now to the troubled state of higher education in the United States. The Trump administration's now attempting to impose its views on academic scholarship in universities by rewriting the federal rules that govern all of higher education. Last month, the Office of Management and Budget issued a new rule requiring all federal grants undergo a review to ensure they, quote, demonstrably advance the president's policy priorities. The proposal could threaten scholarly research and teaching on race, immigration, gender studies, and history, as well as research in the sciences and health. Another rule proposed by the Education Department would require colleges to have, quote, intellectual diversity in order to receive federal funding. The pressure from the federal government comes at a time of private, nonprofit colleges turning to austerity measures to deal with their financial challenges and declining enrollments. Last week, one of New York's most iconic universities, the New School, which was founded as a haven for anti-fascist, anti-Nazi intellectuals, laid off 19 full-time faculty, 68 staff members as well, along with coerced voluntary separations and early retirements since last year, December. These mass firings constitute a major gutting of the New School's full-time faculty. For more, we go to Jeremy Varin, professor of history at the New School, where he's taught since 2008, and he's president of the New School chapter of the AAUP, that's the American Association of University Professors. He's been personally impacted by the recent firings, took a two-year early retirement package. He's the author of three books, including most recently, Our Grief is Not a Cry for War. Professor Varin, thanks for joining us. Explain what's happened at the New School and then put it into a national context.
2: Okay, so with its severe and reckless austerity, the New School has struck a blow against its own faculty and students, its proud progressive traditions, and professors everywhere. Facing budget deficits of disputed origin, it's trying to fire its way to a balanced budget, including by firing full-time faculty and tenured professors. For those who are fired, it's devastating, of course. Most are in the social sciences and humanities, where the New School earned its global reputation as a haven for dissident intellectuals and critical thought. It was a completely top-down process. Nobody asked to be fired. And to the last part of your question, it's a chilling message to all of academia. Nationwide, the last 2 years have seen nearly 300 program closures and faculty and staff firings. And we fear that the number will grow as universities act more and more like corporations, concerned above all with the bottom line. So we are a cautionary tale and also a very live struggle where we still have current demands.
1: So talk about what's happened, your colleagues and you yourself.
2: Yeah, well, you know, we were told that we're not only dispensable, but a liability because we simply, you know, cost too much. So for an entire year, they were threatening to fire people. They wouldn't say who, they wouldn't say by what criteria. Very afraid of being fired, I took a two-year phased retirement, and I'll retire at age 61 and have to figure out how to pay the bills and afford health care. Without a salary or a profession. And then what they're trying to do is save money by letting go of the most experienced, most highly compensated faculty, and then shifting teaching labor to part-time, contingent, precarious, and less well-compensated, you know, faculty. So it's a cost-saving move that irrevocably alters the meaning of a faculty and diminishes, I think, the strength and reputation of the New School. And again, this is a model that's being followed nationwide and will be more so in the future.
1: Universities, how do universities fire tenured faculty?
2: Right. So tenure, you know, is typically awarded after a rigorous and lengthy process of evaluation. It's commonly seen as lifetime employment. It is a fundamental guarantee of academic freedom. You don't want trustees or administrators or state legislators firing people based on what they teach and what they write. And yet the New School has declared tenure essentially meaningless. They claim that you can declare an academic program deficient or simply restructured and fire people at will. And then our big concern is that, you know, presidents everywhere are watching and will lustily follow the New School model, which is an easy way to cut costs by attacking your own workforce.
1: A recent article and Hechinger report in NPR cites a report from the Huron Consulting Group projecting 442 private nonprofit four-year colleges are at risk of closing or merging in the next decade. This is a quote from Peter Stokes, managing director of Huron, quote, "We have too many seats, we have too many classrooms, so over the coming 5 to 10 years, this shakeout is going to take place," unquote. Jeremy Varon, what is the Huron Consulting Group and what is its history at the New School?
2: I mean, it's one of these management consulting groups that advises, you know, companies of, you know, many varieties in downsizing, austerity, internal reorganization. And the New School has had a sort of on again, off again relationship with Huron. They were one player in the recent austerity that the New School executed. And, you know, the statistics they cite are chilling. It points to a major, major decline of the place of higher education within the broad American cultural landscape.
1: And can you talk as a historian about the history of the New School and back to its anti-fascist, anti-Nazi youths, German professors fleeing the Holocaust? What these cuts mean for the humanities and social sciences?
2: Right. So the New School was founded in 1919 in defense of free speech rights around World War I in the interwar years. It was a safe harbor for dissident intellectuals persecuted by European fascism. In the decades since, it has had scholars in exile, and it's always tried to stand up for the underdog and the persecuted. And all over the world, Latin America, Europe, parts of Asia, it means something, and it signifies to the world freedom and resistance to authoritarian power. As you indicated, the recent cuts attack the humanities and social sciences. That's where a lot of the critical thinking occurs, you know, not exclusively. And we're afraid that the historic mission and legacy of the New School will be, you know, severely diminished. And we still attract free-thinking students who want to participate in this glorious history and mythology. But the administration is making all these things about the New School less true. And then the great irony is that if this kind of austerity can happen at the New School, it can happen everywhere. So faculties all over the country need to be on guard. They need strong labor unions, AUP chapters, and strong coalitions of faculty, students, alumni, and parents.
1: Jeremy Varon, professor of history at the New School, where he's taught since 2008, president of the New School chapter of the American Association of University Professors, has recently, as a result of the recent firings, took a 2-year early retirement package, author of 3 books, including Our Grief is Not a Cry for War. This is Democracy Now!, democracynow.org. I'm Amy Goodman. In other higher education news, we turn now to the latest news on the case of the Palestinian Columbia University graduate student and activist Mohsen Mahdawi. New legal filings show a federal immigration judge has sided with the Trump administration, ordering his deportation. Mohsen Mahdawi has filed an appeal backed by the ACLU. In February, another immigration judge dismissed his case, but it was reinstated after the Trump administration filed an appeal. In a statement, Mahdawi said, quote, "The administration is abusing immigration law to silence me for speaking the truth about Palestinian suffering and genocide," unquote. Mohsen Mahdawi is a green card holder who grew up in a refugee camp in the occupied West Bank, was arrested by ICE in Vermont in April of last year when he appeared for what he was told would be his U.S. citizenship interview. He spent more than 2 weeks in ICE custody before a judge demanded his release. He went then to New York and graduated from Columbia University and now is at SEPA. He's a graduate student there. For more, we're joined by Mohsen Madawi, who happens to be in Chicago at the moment. Mohsen, if you can talk about what your new strategy is for dealing with, have you gotten a deportation order?
3: First of all, thank you, Amy, for the interview, and it's a pleasure to be with you and with your audience. I want to talk about this case and what this case is really about. This is not just my case, but it is a driving to a deep question about the heart of this country that is related to the Constitution. And the question that is at stake, do we believe in the rule of law according to the Constitution, or do we believe in the rule of whoever is in power? And what the Trump administration has done with me and with other students, the crackdown on universities and weaponizing immigration laws, is unconstitutional. And my strategy now, after they fired the immigration judge who terminated my case and remanded the case, reactivated it, reinstated the deportation, and they deemed that I am deportable and they gave it to another judge, I decided to not apply for a relief because I'm going to cut to the core of this issue, which is an issue that is related to the First Amendment. Do I have, as a green card holder, as a lawful permanent resident for 12 years, never committed a crime, do I have the rights that actually the citizenship questionnaire that I get tested on states that I do, which is, do I have the right to free speech, freedom of assembly, and freedom of expression? And now the decision that I decided to do and to take, a difficult decision because I am going full scale technically without a backup plan, going directly to the First Circuit because I believe that what the Trump administration has done is unconstitutional.
1: And so your next step, and again, have they given you a deportation order at this point?
3: Yes, they have issued a deportation order to a country that is not my country, to Jordan. And it's not surprising. I'm not going to get in details about this because we will be litigating this as well. But it's not surprising that this government that is denying me here the rights in this country and denying my people in Palestine their freedom and their dignity is also denying my connection to the land itself. Now, this deportation order is on hold because, again, we have appealed to the First Circuit, which is a federal court, and it will not be, there would not be action until there is a decision from the federal court on this issue, on this matter.
1: And Mohsen, finally, I want to ask you, I mean, I covered your graduation as an undergraduate from Columbia last year. I mean, when you came down the aisle after being released from an ICE jail after a judge's demand and order, I mean, the place erupted. You got a standing ovation. You're now a Columbia graduate student. Is Columbia coming to your defense?
3: Columbia has not issued any statements about this. They have not reached out to give any kind of support. I see the double standard in comparison to the student who was detained last by ICE and released within 24 hours. They have not stood up and they have not given or provided any support. But I have to say, Amy, this is, it's not only that Columbia students who gave up, they have supported me and the Columbia community and did a standing ovation. We're talking about the whole nation, the whole country that is now refusing to side with Israel and is objecting to giving military aid to Israel that has been conducting a genocide, ongoing genocide against my people, and America that has been providing the weapons for this genocide, providing the political coverage for it and sustaining it, not only, you know, over the past 3 years, but this has been going on for more than 70 years. So the decision that, you know, the situation is I'm going to fight for what I believe in when I applied to become a citizen in this country, because I deeply believed in the promise of this constitution. And I believe that taking it to the First Circuit will cut to the core of this matter. Immigration courts have been weaponized. Immigration judges can be fired by the executive branch. And we've seen that in federal courts, it's designed by the Constitution, according to Alexander Hamilton, Federalist Papers, in 1878. And that's Article 78 as well. And it says that there has to be a separation between the executive and the judicial. Therefore, there was a design that immigration, that federal judges cannot be fired, and they have to abide by the Constitution. That's why I'm taking my case to the First Circuit, and I believe that we will prevail in this, not only on my behalf, but on behalf of millions of people here who deserve to have equal rights, because the fight in Palestine and the fight here in America is interconnected, and it's about the dignity of all people and their equal rights.
1: Mahsa Madawi, want to thank you for being with us. Columbia University graduate student detained over his outspoken support for Palestinian rights. We thank you for being with us, and we'll continue to follow your case. Up next, Hell's Army, a new documentary about the Wagner Group. We'll speak with its director, Rick Rowley, back in 20 seconds.

0: Bodies grow old.
1: Corners by Cassie Velaza. This is Democracy Now!, democracynow.org, The War and Peace Report. I'm Amy Goodman. As we turn now to the global rise of mercenary armies, in particular the Wagner Group, a Russian company founded by Yevgeny Prigozhin, which has employed as many as 50,000 fighters who have been active in Ukraine, Syria, increasingly across Africa. A new documentary by filmmaker Rick Rowley looks deeply at the Wagner Group and some of the journalists who exposed its activities. It's called Hell's Army. Let's start with a clip from the film in which a wealthy Central African businessman and politician discusses the Wagner Group's role in supporting the regime when rebel forces attack the capital city of Bangui in the Central African Republic in 2021. The clip begins with the dissident Russian reporter Katya Hakim.
2: Before leaving town, John is invited to meet a representative of the ruling regime, Fidel Guanjica, in his half-completed compound overlooking the capital.
3: Nine floors.
4: C'est pyramide, hein?
3: It's a pyramid, no? I am the pharaoh of Bangui. It's the Guanjica dynasty.
4: Voilà.
3: There it is.
4: Je suis le maître du monde.
3: I am the king of the world. Like Titanic.
5: Yes, like Titanic.
2: Guanjica says that the regime here had been on the brink of collapse before Wagner forces arrived to save the capital from a rebel attack.
5: So Wagner was there to defend the city.
4: Oh, oui, les Wagner sont allés derrière eux. Ils ont des hélicoptères, des blindés.
3: Yes, Wagner was there. They had helicopters, tanks.
4: Ils les ont bien massacrés.
3: They did a good job of massacring them.
4: C'est pas facile, hein? La guerre, c'est pas bon. La guerre, c'est pas bon.
3: War is not good. War is not good, is it? But I tell you, Wagner, they are very strong.
2: The ruling regime had embraced Wagner, and it had become something terrifying. Mercenary army that kept authoritarian regimes in power while it conquered oil fields and gold mines.
1: That was a clip from the new film Hell's Army, which is having its North American premiere this afternoon in Washington, D.C. Rick Rowley will then hop on a plane and come here to Sheffield Live to the Sheffield Doc Fest, where the film will premiere here. We're joined now by filmmaker Rick Rowley, Academy Award nominated four-time Emmy winning director, just won an Emmy for his film on HBO Max called Critical Incident, Death at the Border. And congratulations for that, Rick. I know you're going to be here in Sheffield very soon, but right now you're in D.C. Talk about Hell's Army.
6: So Hell's Army, I mean, I've been making films about war for most of my life. Because war reveals us. At its moral extremities, our deepest sicknesses become visible, not just as individuals, but as a culture. And so the return of mercenary armies to the battlefield after centuries of absence is more than just a change in military tactics. Democracies don't need mercenaries. They're what states turn to when war has become a tool of private greed. They debase soldiers and turn them into murderers. They debase the entire nation by the thugs and the gangsters who run it. And that's not only a problem in Russia. These processes, the rise of authoritarianism and oligarchy, we're seeing them right here in the United States and around the world. So this film is a warning sign of the horrors that lie ahead on this road. Authoritarianism and oligarchy are closing in all around us, but I still think that we can choose a kind of a different path.
1: And remind us what the Wagner Group is, who Yevgeny Prigozhin was, and his fiery demise in 2023.
6: Yeah, well, so I've been tracking mercenaries since 2004, when I first crossed paths with them in Iraq. And Blackwater there, which was exposed by the brilliant reporting of Jeremy Scahill, was an inspiration to the Russian Ministry of Defense to develop its own mercenary capability. But when Wagner emerged from the shadows first in Syria, it was clear that they'd realized an ideal, a terrifying ideal, that Blackwater and all of its descendants had failed to do. Wagner put 30,000 soldiers in the field at one time. They were larger than most of the armies in Europe. They're the first private company to conquer a European city in 500 years. And, you know, as you saw in that clip, in countries like the Central African Republic, they're propping up autocrats in order, and while they seize oil fields and gold mines. I mean, when war is turned into a tool of private greed, it's a business that is always looking for areas to expand, and it's a scourge that should have been banned from the battlefield centuries ago. So, Prigozhin's story and Wagner's story is incredible. It's like a parallel to the Hollywood film Scarface. Prigozhin was in a Soviet penal colony and was released into the chaos of post-Soviet St. Petersburg. He was a petty thug and a gangster who probably ran money laundering outfits, you know, casinos and restaurants linked to other figures in the underworld in St. Petersburg, who happened to cross paths with a rising star there, a former KGB agent named Vladimir Putin. And when Putin became president, Prigozhin became a billionaire. He was made a mini oligarch in charge of catering contracts for the state. But he really came into his own when the first Russian operations in Ukraine happened back in 2014. Then Wagner emerged as a mercenary that spread from there, first to Syria, then to several countries in Africa, and then came back to Ukraine during the full-scale invasion. He was Denis Korotkov, who's one of our main investigators and characters, and who has unprecedented, he was the first person to report of the existence of Wagner and has unprecedented access inside, looks on Prigozhin as sort of this pathetic figure. He's violent vindictive, but he's also desperately eager to please Putin and his inner circle. But he was always just on the outside of it. Wagner was his chance to become a real player in the halls of power in the Kremlin. But he rose too high. And so other members of Putin's inner circle in the Ministry of Defense and the army saw a need to take over Wagner during the war in Ukraine. After their success in Bakhmut, they were going to turn Wagner into just another part of the Ministry of Defense apparatus. Prigozhin knew that that was the end of his career and potentially a death sentence. So he staged one of the most insane uprisings in Russia since the fall of the Soviet Union. A column of tanks headed to Moscow. They shot down helicopters and planes. He called that off and ended up dying in a plane crash, or his body was discovered after a plane crash of a flight between Moscow and St. Petersburg. Very clearly, if not ordered, at least authorized by Putin. But the important thing here is...
1: And we just have a minute, Rick. Very quickly, we just have a minute. You follow two reporters in where Wagner Group operates now, how dangerous it is even to cover them.
6: Yeah, exactly. So Denis Korotkov, who's the first reporter to cover Wagner, he introduced us to Katya Hakim and to the whole team at the Dossier Center in the UK, an amazing group of investigators who gave us access to both the front lines, to leaked documents from inside and to insiders. During the course of investigating the Wagner Group, three of their colleagues were murdered in the Central African Republic. Trying to expose Wagner's presence near a Russian gold mine or a Wagner gold mine. So the stakes are incredibly high for them. This film began as chasing the world's most feared mercenary army around the world. But in the end, we realized that he could be killed.
1: The leader
6: of this army could be killed. But its model continues around the world. Oligarchs are turning to mercenary armies. And it's a scourge that needs to be stopped.
1: And we will continue to cover it. Rick Rowley, Academy Award nominated, four-time Emmy winning director of the new film Hell's Army, having its North American premiere at DC Docs in Washington, D.C. Then coming here to Sheffield Live. Yes, we've been broadcasting from the studios of Sheffield Live and Sheffield Community Television Radio. Special thanks to Steve Buckley and Sangeeta Vasudev and to Jeff Williams and Abigail Turner. I'm here at Sheffield Live for the release of DC.
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0: 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This is Democracy Now!
1: Water bankruptcy, just like financial bankruptcy, explains the situation where we are suffering from insolvency, meaning that the amount of water used is far more than the rate of renewal or the income that nature gives us.
0: The environmental cost of artificial intelligence, carbon, water, and land footprints. That's the title of a new UN report. We'll speak with one of the scientists who wrote it, Kaveh Madani. We'll also talk to him about the U.S. bombing of Iran's reservoirs. Then to one of New York's most iconic universities, the New School, founded as a haven for anti-Nazi, anti-fascist intellectuals.
2: The New School University, where I teach, recently forced out or laid off dozens of full-time faculty, including tenured professors, as part of a severe austerity program that threatens the historic legacy of the New School and should be a warning to professors everywhere.
0: We'll be joined by tenured New School historian Jeremy Varon, who's been forced to take early retirement. And then Hell's Army, a new documentary on the Wagner Group and the rise of mercenary armies.
3: So Wagner was there to defend the city.
4: Oh, oui, les Wagner sont allés derrière eux. Ils ont des hélicoptères, des blindés.
5: Yes, Wagner was there. They had helicopters, tanks.
4: Ils ont bien massacré.
5: They did a good job of massacring them.
4: C'est pas facile, hein? La guerre, c'est pas bon. La guerre, c'est pas bon.
5: War is not good. War is not good, is it? But I tell you, Wagner, they are very strong.
0: We'll speak to the film's director, Rick Rowley. It's premiering today at DC Docs in Washington, then headed here to the Sheffield Dockfest. All that and more coming up. Welcome to Democracy Now!, democracynow.org, The War and Peace Report. I'm Amy Goodman. President Trump's claiming a deal's been reached to end the war with Iran, but Iranian officials say nothing has been finalized yet. Trump made the announcement on Thursday following 2 days of strikes and after threatening to take Kharg Island, a key Iranian oil hub. Trump spoke at the White House on Thursday.
6: We just made a great settlement of the war with Iran, and we're going to be subject to finalization of documents. We should get done over the next few days.
0: Trump went on to say a signing ceremony could be held in Europe in the coming days. A spokesperson for Iran's foreign ministry said the text of a deal is mostly finalized, but also said the U.S. keeps, quote, changing their positions, unquote. Israeli Prime Minister Benjamin Netanyahu's office said Israel was not party to any new U.S.-Iran agreement. On Thursday, forces struck another commercial tanker in the Gulf of Oman in the third U.S. attack on a boat in the region this week. Oman's military led efforts to rescue the sailors. India's condemned the strikes, which have all targeted ships with crews from India. Three Indian sailors died in one of the strikes. U.S. Central Command claimed the three boats were targeted for violating the U.S. blockade of Iran and for failing to comply with U.S. orders. In India, the father of one of the sailors killed called for his son's body to be returned home.
7: I only have one demand, that the mortal remains of my son be brought back. I want to know about his last moments. Was he provided rescue help or not? What were the circumstances that led to the death of three crew members of our country? All others were rescued. Why not them?
0: Elon Musk is poised to become the world's first trillionaire when his rocket company SpaceX makes its debut on Wall Street today in the largest IPO in history. The company says it's selling over 555 million shares at a price of $135 a share. Musk claims his company is worth over $1.7 trillion. Democratic Senator Elizabeth Warren's written to the Securities and Exchange Commission asking for the agency to investigate the SpaceX stock sale. She said, quote, this is shaping up to be the most rigged IPO in American history, unquote. Meanwhile, environmental and conservation groups have filed a federal lawsuit seeking to block a land swap that would give SpaceX more than 700 acres of a national wildlife refuge in South Texas. This is Becca Hinojosa of the South Texas Environmental Justice Network.
8: SpaceX getting more money means the rocket facility getting larger, creating more damages to poor people's homes, dumping more pollution into the environment, onto our beach. The SpaceX IPO means a bigger environmental disaster for this South Texas community.
0: President Trump said Thursday he's nominating Jay Clayton to be the next director of national intelligence to oversee the nation's 18 intelligence agencies. Clayton's U.S. attorney for the Southern District of New York and former chair of the Securities and Exchange Commission. Trump had faced bipartisan criticism for his decision last week to name MAGA loyalist Bill Pulte as acting director of national intelligence after Tulsi Gabbard announced she was resigning. To show opposition to Pulte, a bipartisan group of House lawmakers voted Thursday against a short-term extension of Section 702 of the Foreign Intelligence Surveillance Act, known as FISA. The provision is set to expire today. Many expressed fear Pulte would use the provision to gather intelligence to target critics of Trump. Trump's new pick to be intelligence chief, Jay Clayton, has faced criticism as U.S. attorney over his handling of the unsealing of grand jury materials, records related to Jeffrey Epstein. The family of the Palestinian doctor Hussam Abu Safia say they fear he's being tortured in Israeli detention after the doctor appeared by video link at an Israeli Supreme Court hearing in Jerusalem. One of the doctor's sons, Ilyas Abu Safia, told Al Jazeera, quote, "We did not only see the face of a father we have missed for many long months. We saw the marks of torture, pain, and exhaustion clearly etched on his face," unquote. Dr. Hussam Abu Safia has been detained without charge for over 500 days. Prior to his detention, Dr. Abu Safia had served as a pediatrician and director of the Kamel Edwan Hospital in northern Gaza. His lawyer, Nasser Oda, spoke after Wednesday's hearing.
9: The doctor explained to us and also to the court that he is still suffering from severe back pain and neck pain as a result of an assault he suffered during his transfer 2 months ago from Nafa prison to Negev prison. He has not received treatment yet and needs medical follow-up due to chronic illnesses. He is experiencing vision problems due to the confiscation of his eyeglasses, which he has not yet received. Also, we continue to see signs of skin diseases that were on the doctor's hands and are widespread in the political prisoner sections within Israeli prisons. These diseases have spread significantly and as a result of medical negligence.
0: The Trump administration has issued fresh sanctions on Cuba's oil and gas company as the island already faces a near total fuel and naval blockade and worsening humanitarian crisis. U.S. Secretary of State Marco Rubio made the announcement Thursday, claiming without evidence that Cuban officials, quote, resell countless barrels of scarce energy on the secondary market, hoarding energy supplies for its military, unquote. In response, Cuba's Foreign Affairs Minister Bruno Rodriguez said on social media, quote, "The U.S. Secretary of State, driven by vindictive sentiments of the elitist clique that propelled his political career, is now further tightening the blockade. To justify this, he doesn't resort to excuses prepared by his State Department, but rather to the usual vulgar lies," he said. Here in Britain, Prime Minister Keir Starmer is facing a growing political crisis. On Thursday, Britain's Defense Secretary John Healey and Armed Forces Minister Al Carnes resigned, accusing Starmer of failing to invest enough money in the military. This comes as Starmer faces pressure to shift government spending from welfare to warfare. Protests continue in Albania with thousands of people taking to the streets of the capital, Tirana, demanding the resignation of Prime Minister Edi Rama over the development of a massive resort linked to Jared Kushner, President Trump's son-in-law. The multi-billion dollar project would turn an abandoned Soviet weapons base known as Sazan into a luxury island resort. Protesters held signs that read, Albania is not for sale.
10: The government is corrupted. The opposition is corrupted. They're in this together, so we hope we can reach something. It's the first time that the protest is at this scale. It's the first time that no political party is included. So we are very happy to be here, and we hope we can achieve something.
0: Pope Leo has appealed to world leaders to treat migrants more humanely. During a trip to the Canary Islands, he threw a wreath of flowers into the waves to remember those he called our brothers and sisters who had died while trying to reach the shores of Europe.
11: We cannot grow accustomed to counting the dead. Human dignity has no passport and does not lose its value when crossing a border. May history not accuse us of turning the pain of those who suffer into a common sight along our shores. Today, here by the sea, every individual that arrives asks us what remains of our humanity. Sooner or later, it will be known whether we protected life or whether we yielded to indifference.
0: Many migrants who'd fled to Spain's Canary Islands praised Pope Leo's trip. Sankun Kamara is a migrant from Guinea.
12: It gives you hope. The Pope came for the migrants. I'm one of them, so I'm happy to see the Pope. Maybe he can solve the migrants' problems.
0: In New Jersey, immigrant rights advocates say dozens of women detained at the Newark ICE jail known as Delaney Hall have joined an ongoing hunger and labor strike that's in its third week. Among their demands is for the jail to fire a female guard accused of sexually assaulting at least 10 immigrant women. The initial hunger and labor strike began May 22nd, led by an estimated 300 prisoners. In retaliation, activists say most of the hunger strikers have been transferred out of Delaney Hall and sent to other ICE jails in recent days. Delaney Hall is run by the for-profit company Geo Group. In related news, the Jersey City Council has unanimously approved a resolution to divest from Citizens Bank as calls to boycott the bank grow over its financing of Geo Group and CoreCivic, two of the nation's largest private operators of ICE jails. To see more on our coverage of Citizens Bank, you can go to democracynow.org. The State Department's reportedly opened an investigation into the Iranian-born political analyst Trita Parsi in a move that could result in him being deported. This according to the online media outlet The Free Press. Parsi, who holds a green card, has lived in the United States for 25 years. He co-founded the Quincy Institute for Responsible Statecraft and the National Iranian American Council. In recent months, Parsi's been a leading critic of Trump's war in Iran and has appeared on numerous media outlets, including Democracy Now! To see our interviews with him, go to democracynow.org. The FIFA World Cup kicked off Thursday with the opening match play between Mexico and South Africa at the iconic Estadio Azteca, the Aztec Stadium in Mexico City. Protests have continued against FIFA over its complicity with Trump's policies and exorbitant ticket prices that have made matches inaccessible to most fans. FIFA has also faced backlash after Haiti's qualifying team was forced to change the design of its World Cup jersey when it was deemed too political by FIFA. The front of the jersey originally included a depiction of Haiti's final revolutionary battle for independence in 1803. And in a victory for housing rights in New York City, a landlord that owns about 5,000 apartments has agreed to waive millions of dollars in back rent after Mayor Zoran Mamdani took action on behalf of thousands of tenants. Summit Properties purchased 93 buildings from bankrupt owner Pinnacle Group in March. Many of the tenants said they had for years refused to pay rent to Pinnacle Group over unsafe living conditions in their buildings. Mayor Mamdani said the landlord was responsible for, quote, more than 5,000 housing violations and 14,000 complaints, unquote. Affordable housing and tenants' rights have been at the center of Mamdani's agenda. And those are some of the headlines. This is Democracy Now!, democracynow.org, The War and Peace Report. I'm Amy Goodman. We are broadcasting from Sheffield Live Community Television and Radio in Sheffield, England, from the same building as the Sheffield Docs Fest, where Steal the Story, Please, the documentary about Democracy Now!, is premiering here. It moves on to Docs Ireland, will be in Belfast next week. We begin today's show with how the AI race is impacting the environment as big tech companies like Amazon, Google, Meta, and Microsoft, along with other AI players and governments, are racing to build the massive data centers that power artificial intelligence. We hear a lot about what AI technology might mean for society and much less about what this global infrastructure looks like as a material system with measurable environmental impacts. A new investigation by UN scientists aims to change that. The report warns AI's water use in 2030 will match the needs of 1.3 billion people, while its power use will be triple that of Pakistan, Bangladesh, and Nigeria combined.

0: 80% of AI computing is concentrated in the U.S. and China, while the rest of the world, as well as communities within those countries, disproportionately bear the cost. Minerals extraction, e-waste, water shortages, and more. The investigation was conducted by the United Nations University Institute for Water, Environment, and Health. It's titled Environmental Cost of AI's Energy Use, Carbon, Water, and Land Footprints. We're joined now by Kaveh Madani. He's the director of the Institute and a co-author on the report. He previously served as the deputy head of Iran's Department of Environment, and earlier this year was awarded the Stockholm Water Prize, often referred to as the Nobel of Water. Welcome back to Democracy Now!, Kaveh Madani. If you can start off by summarizing what you have found.
1: Thanks for having me, and thanks for your interest in this very important topic. We know is that we are facing the fourth industrial revolution that is changing our lifestyle, the way we work and we live. And when it comes to AI, most people understand AI as a digital technology, as a virtual thing, as something that is in the clouds and up, somewhere out there. What we tried to do in this report was to remind people that there's some physics to all of this, and there's a massive infrastructure and material supply chains that back this service or this innovation. And if we want to understand our impact, we have to think about that very long supply chain that starts with the extraction of critical minerals in the poor areas of the world. Lead to the manufacturing of all the technologies and the hardware, then construction of the data centers and other infrastructure, then operations of that infrastructure that requires massive amounts of energy and has major footprints. And then at the end of the life cycle, we have to deal with the e-waste. In this particular report, we focus very much on the operations and the massive energy use of the operations, meaning that our day-to-day interactions with AI tools result in a lot of energy use. And producing energy, as we know, not only comes with carbon footprint, but as we remind in this report, also with water and land footprint and other ecological impacts that often we don't pay attention to, especially when we keep talking only about the carbon element. We wanted to remind people about those local impacts, what is happening. And then when you look at the numbers, you see massive numbers, major numbers, enormous use of energy, and that means that we have to deal with a major challenge. If we continue using AI in the way we are, and it seems that that would be the case, then we would need to satisfy the power hunger of AI. A lot of investments are happening in renewables, but as we discuss here, if the increase in power consumption results in this stopping the retirement of fossil fuels, the decarbonization process would be halted and compromised, and that's not something good for the world. Yet we clarify in the report that AI is not bad. AI is a technology on its own. It's like a knife. You can save a patient's life in the operating room with it as a doctor, or you can kill people with it as a murderer. The way we use AI would determine if this is going to be a good technology for humanity or not. And we say that we have to proactively manage things and think about those impacts if we want this revolution to be sustainable and fair.
0: I wanted to read you a statement by your colleague, the lead author of the report, Dr. Miriam Axo, who said, quote, "What surprised us most is how often the choices that look greenest from a carbon perspective end up worse for water or for land. If we keep judging AI sustainability by carbon alone, we might think that renewables make AI infrastructure clean, but that's solving one problem."

0: problem while creating other problems, often in places that didn't ask for it. Can you expand on this?
1: So, yes, the climate change discussions and discourse around the world is very much focused on carbon, and that's something very normal. But we have shown in our research in the past that some of the renewables, although they produce less carbon, when it comes to their water impact and land impact, they have massive, big water footprint. For example, biofuels on average are 70 to 400 times bigger in terms, have a water footprint that is 70 to 400 times bigger than some traditional fossil fuels. So if we go to a greener choice or a carbon less choice, it doesn't always mean that there are not other impacts. And we have to understand these trade-offs when we deal with them. Hydropower is another one that we sometimes brand as a clean energy, but we know that building a hydropower dam results in a lot of ecological footprint. Reservoirs also have high evaporation rates and lose a lot of water. So that means that they have high water footprint. So what we try to remind here is that, first of all, you have to choose the energy sources that are suitable for each community. Hydropower might work in Brazil or Canada or Norway, but it's not necessarily the best choice for California or Iran, where I come from. So that's something to keep in mind. But also, we have to pay attention to the fact that now we are adding more energy demand. Post-Paris Agreement, one of our challenges has been to decarbonize and reduce power consumption. So we keep adding renewables, but at the same time, we are increasing consumption. That means that we are not making progress. Decarbonization would be only successful if, at the same time that we are increasing demand, we also retire the fossil fuels that we rely on. That means that we have to produce more and more renewables, invest more and more in renewables, but also not every type of renewable, the renewables that are cleaner. And then think about where we are placing those, where the energy comes from, which community is suffering from the consequences. If you're planting, if you're placing a power plant or a data center in a region suffering from water shortage or water scarcity, where communities are struggling, where farmers and rural communities are struggling, when indigenous peoples are struggling, then you're imposing additional costs to those people. Normally, they're not the main beneficiary of the data centers. They're not the service users. They're not the investors. And what we are seeing around the world is there is a lot of interest from the private sector in this market, a lot of push for further development and the placements that are not based on the comprehensive thinking about all these impacts and consequences and what happens in the long run. In April, we also published a report about the critical minerals and the extraction of critical minerals, showing what is happening in Africa, showing what is happening in South America, where communities are suffering from the pollution. And essentially, we are seeing the reproduction of the oil extraction era. Critical minerals are the fuel of the 21st century. We are seeing a new form of, if you will, like an imperialism, where we keep extracting those resources. Those people don't have EVs, don't even have horses and donkeys, and we move their resources so I can drive my EV in North America and claim that we are contributing to a cleaner future. But in a way, we are saving the future generations in the rich countries of the world at the expense of killing people in some poor communities of the world. This is very dark, but it's a reality. It doesn't mean that critical minerals are
0: very
1: bad.
0: Very quickly, what are you calling for, Kaveh Madani?
1: Further transparency, further thinking about these things, further taking responsibility along the supply chains. And we are saying there that it's not only the developers who have to make decisions, but governments also have responsibilities. And us, users, also can be less consumptive. We now have an AI consumerism that we should be worried about. We can use AI less and more responsibly.
0: And before we go, I wanted to switch gears to ask you a question about Iran. You are an Iranian-born scientist. You were one of the heads of the Department of the Environment there. The threats to the water reservoirs. On Wednesday, Iranian media reported U.S. military strikes hit drinking water reservoirs in the south of Iran, damaging at least two concrete tanks, cutting off water for tens of thousands of people. Your response to the mounting concerns over the long-term consequences of the war on human health, land and marine ecosystems and aquifers, as well as the war's impact on global warming?
1: I think what I'm worried about is mostly the normalization of targeting civil infrastructure as a part of a war. So you want to take out a government, different strategies are insufficient, and at some point you start attacking infrastructure, and to paralyze your enemy. Who suffers from the consequences of this? The poor communities, the vulnerable communities. Now we are seeing another incident in this war. This is not the first time, and we know this didn't only happen in Iran. The rest of the countries in the region also suffered from this. But in the case of Iran, this is another case where reservoirs or the water infrastructure in a poor community, in a rural community, gets targeted. Now, 10 villages lost their water supply. Two reservoirs got impacted. One of those tanks, the bigger one, had been recently actually developed and established. Who suffers from this? The civilians that you claim you want to rescue from that government. So they are the ones who have to bear the consequences. They are the ones who, even in normal times, are struggling with having access to clean water. And as a result of war, now they have to suffer further and further. This is just the short-term impacts. If you think about what happens as a result of all the emissions associated with the war, we are also going to pay the cost of that. If you think about how the economies would suffer, and when we know that the economies are in the resistance mode or in the inflation mode, they become more resources extractive, they become more polluting, then we know that the long-term consequences would be even more dire. What I'm happy about is that Iran this year has been very lucky, and nature has been much more generous than the politicians to the Iranians. So Iran has got a lot of rain this year, the rest of the region as well. But that's a temporary relief. The long-term consequences would be severe, and we have already seen that it's not only the infrastructure that is being targeted. Think about all the pollution, all these tankers that beyond being targeted, the oil spills in the Persian Gulf, the petrochemical facilities, infrastructure, the refineries that are getting targeted in the coastline. All of those impacts would be there. Pollution would be there. People are going to fish, eat the pollution. Everything would be there for a long, long time. Even if the President Donald Trump and Ayatollah Khamenei shake hands tomorrow, these consequences would be there for generations. They would not only impact the Iranians. These are transgenerational and transboundary.
0: I want to thank you very much for being with us from Toronto, Kaveh Madani, the director of the United Nations University Institute for Water, Environment and Health, previously served as deputy head of Iran's Department of Environment. He recently won the 2026 Stockholm Water Prize, often referred to as the Nobel of Water. Madani and his colleagues have just released a major United Nations report, which we'll link to, called The Environmental Cost of Artificial Intelligence, Carbon, Water, and Land Footprints. Go to democracynow.org. Coming up, the attack on higher education. We'll talk about the mass layoffs at the New School and efforts to deport outspoken Palestinian Columbia University graduate student Mohsen Madawi. Stay with us.

0: behind.
1: A Harbor for Hard Times by David Berkeley. This is Democracy Now!, democracynow.org, The War and Peace Report. I'm Amy Goodman, broadcasting from Sheffield Live in England, from the Sheffield Docs Fest. We turn now to the troubled state of higher education in the United States. The Trump administration's now attempting to impose its views on academic scholarship in universities by rewriting the federal rules that govern all of higher education. Last month, the Office of Management and Budget issued a new rule requiring all federal grants undergo a review to ensure they, quote, demonstrably advance the president's policy priorities. The proposal could threaten scholarly research and teaching on race, immigration, gender studies, and history, as well as research in the sciences and health. Another rule proposed by the Education Department would require colleges to have, quote, intellectual diversity in order to receive federal funding. The pressure from the federal government comes at a time of private, nonprofit colleges turning to austerity measures to deal with their financial challenges and declining enrollments. Last week, one of New York's most iconic universities, the New School, which was founded as a haven for anti-fascist, anti-Nazi intellectuals, laid off 19 full-time faculty, 68 staff members as well, along with coerced voluntary separations and early retirements since last year, December. These mass firings constitute a major gutting of the New School's full-time faculty. For more, we go to Jeremy Varin, professor of history at the New School, where he's taught since 2008, and he's president of the New School chapter of the AAUP, that's the American Association of University Professors. He's been personally impacted by the recent firings, took a two-year early retirement package. He's the author of three books, including most recently, Our Grief is Not a Cry for War. Professor Varin, thanks for joining us. Explain what's happened at the New School and then put it into a national context.
2: Okay, so with its severe and reckless austerity, the New School has struck a blow against its own faculty and students, its proud progressive traditions, and professors everywhere. Facing budget deficits of disputed origin, it's trying to fire its way to a balanced budget, including by firing full-time faculty and tenured professors. For those who are fired, it's devastating, of course. Most are in the social sciences and humanities, where the New School earned its global reputation as a haven for dissident intellectuals and critical thought. It was a completely top-down process. Nobody asked to be fired. And to the last part of your question, it's a chilling message to all of academia. Nationwide, the last 2 years have seen nearly 300 program closures and faculty and staff firings. And we fear that the number will grow as universities act more and more like corporations, concerned above all with the bottom line. So we are a cautionary tale and also a very live struggle where we still have current demands.
1: So talk about what's happened, your colleagues and you yourself.
2: Yeah, well, you know, we were told that we're not only dispensable, but a liability because we simply, you know, cost too much. So for an entire year, they were threatening to fire people. They wouldn't say who, they wouldn't say by what criteria. Very afraid of being fired, I took a two-year phased retirement, and I'll retire at age 61 and have to figure out how to pay the bills and afford health care. Without a salary or a profession. And then what they're trying to do is save money by letting go of the most experienced, most highly compensated faculty, and then shifting teaching labor to part-time, contingent, precarious, and less well-compensated, you know, faculty. So it's a cost-saving move that irrevocably alters the meaning of a faculty and diminishes, I think, the strength and reputation of the New School. And again, this is a model that's being followed nationwide and will be more so in the future.
1: Universities, how do universities fire tenured faculty?
2: Right. So tenure, you know, is typically awarded after a rigorous and lengthy process of evaluation. It's commonly seen as lifetime employment. It is a fundamental guarantee of academic freedom. You don't want trustees or administrators or state legislators firing people based on what they teach and what they write. And yet the New School has declared tenure essentially meaningless. They claim that you can declare an academic program deficient or simply restructured and fire people at will. And then our big concern is that, you know, presidents everywhere are watching and will lustily follow the new school model, which is an easy way to cut costs by attacking your own workforce.
1: A recent article and Hechinger report in NPR cites a report from the Huron Consulting Group projecting 442 private nonprofit four-year colleges are at risk of closing or merging in the next decade. This is a quote from Peter Stokes, managing director of Huron, quote, "We have too many seats, we have too many classrooms, so over the coming 5 to 10 years, this shakeout is going to take place," unquote. Jeremy Varon, what is the Huron Consulting Group and what is its history at the New School?
2: I mean, it's one of these management consulting groups that advises, you know, companies of, you know, many varieties in downsizing, austerity, internal reorganization. And the New School has had a sort of on again, off again relationship with Huron. They were one player in the recent austerity that the New School executed. And, you know, the statistics they cite are chilling. It points to a major, major decline of the place of higher education within the broad American cultural landscape.
1: And can you talk as a historian about the history of the New School? I mean, back to its anti-fascist, anti-Nazi youths, German professors fleeing the Holocaust. What these cuts mean for the humanities and social sciences.
2: Right. So the New School was founded in 1919 in defense of free speech rights around World War One in the interwar years. It was a safe harbor for dissident intellectuals persecuted by European fascism. In the decades since, it has had scholars in exile, and it's always tried to stand up for the underdog and the persecuted. And all over the world, Latin America, Europe, parts of Asia, it means something, and it signifies to the world freedom and resistance to authoritarian power. As you indicated, the recent cuts attack the humanities and social sciences. That's where a lot of the critical thinking occurs, you know, not exclusively. And we're afraid that the historic mission and legacy of the New School will be, you know, severely diminished. And we still attract free-thinking students who want to participate in this glorious history and mythology. But the administration is making all these things about the New School less true. And then the great irony is that if this kind of austerity can happen at the New School, it can happen everywhere. So faculties all over the country need to be on guard. They need strong labor unions, AUP chapters, and strong coalitions of faculty, students, alumni, and parents.
1: Jeremy Varon, professor of history at the New School, where he's taught since 2008, president of New School chapter of the American Association of University Professors, has recently, as a result of the recent firings, took a 2-year early retirement package, author of 3 books, including Our Grief Is Not a Cry for War. This is Democracy Now!, democracynow.org. I'm Amy Goodman. In other higher education news, we turn now to the latest news on the case of the Palestinian Columbia University graduate student and activist Mohsen Mahdawi. New legal filings show a federal immigration judge has sided with the Trump administration, ordering his deportation. Mohsen Mahdawi has filed an appeal backed by the ACLU. In February, another immigration judge dismissed his case, but it was reinstated after the Trump administration filed an appeal. In a statement, Mahdawi said, quote, "The administration is abusing immigration law to silence me for speaking the truth about Palestinian suffering and genocide," unquote. Mohsen Mahdawi is a green card holder who grew up in a refugee camp in the occupied West Bank, was arrested by ICE in Vermont in April of last year when he appeared for what he was told would be his U.S. citizenship interview. He spent more than 2 weeks in ICE custody before a judge demanded his release. He went then to New York and graduated from Columbia University and now is at SEPA. He's a graduate student there. For more, we're joined by Mohsen Mahdawi, who happens to be in Chicago at the moment. Mohsen, if you can talk about what your new strategy is for dealing with, have you gotten a deportation order?
0: First of all, thank you, Amy, for the interview, and it's a pleasure to be with you and with your audience. I want to talk about this case and what this case is really about. This is not just my case, but it is driving to a deep question about the heart of this country that is related to the Constitution. And the question that is at stake, do we believe in the rule of law according to the Constitution, or do we believe in the rule of whoever is in power? And what the Trump administration has done with me and with other students, the crackdown on universities and weaponizing immigration laws, is unconstitutional. And my strategy now, after they fired the immigration judge who terminated my case and remanded the case, reactivated it, reinstated the deportation, and they deemed that I am deportable and they gave it to another judge, I decided to not apply for a relief because I'm going to cut to the core of this issue, which is an issue that is related to the First Amendment. Do I have, as a green card holder, as a lawful permanent resident for 12 years, never committed a crime, do I have the rights that actually the citizenship questionnaire that I get tested on states that I do, which is, do I have the right to free speech, freedom of assembly, and freedom of expression? And now the decision that I decided to do and to take, a difficult decision because I am going full scale technically without a backup plan, going directly to the First Circuit because I believe that what the Trump's administration has done is unconstitutional.
1: And so your next step, and again, have they given you a deportation order at this point?
0: Yes, they have issued a deportation order to a country that is not my country, to Jordan. And it's not surprising. I'm not going to get in details about this because we will be litigating this as well. But it's not surprising that this government that is denying me here the rights in this country and denying my people in Palestine their freedom and their dignity is also denying my connection to the land itself. Now, this deportation order is on hold because, again, we have appealed to the First Circuit, which is a federal court. And it will not be, there would not be action until there is a decision from the federal court on this issue, on this matter.
1: And Mohsen, finally, I want to ask you, I mean, I covered your graduation as an undergraduate from Columbia last year. I mean, when you came down the aisle after being released from an ICE jail after a judge's demand and order, I mean, the place erupted. You got a standing ovation. You're now a Columbia graduate student. Is Columbia coming to your defense?
0: Columbia has not issued any statements about this. They have not reached out to give any kind of support. I see the double standard in comparison to the student who was detained last by ICE and released within 24 hours. They have not stood up and they have not given or provided any support. But I have to say, Amy, this is, it's not only that Columbia students who gave up, they have supported me and the Columbia community and did a standing ovation. We're talking about the whole nation, the whole country that is now refusing to side with Israel and is objecting to giving military aid to Israel that has been conducting a genocide, ongoing genocide against my people, and America that has been providing the weapons for this genocide, providing the political coverage for it, and sustaining it not only, over the past 3 years, but this has been going on for more than 70 years. So the decision that, the situation is, I'm going to fight for what I believe in, when I applied to become a citizen in this country, because I deeply believed in the promise of this constitution. And I believe that taking it to the First Circuit will cut to the core of this matter. Immigration courts have been weaponized. Immigration judges can be fired by the executive branch. And we've seen that in federal courts, it's designed by the Constitution, according to Alexander Hamilton, Federalist Papers, in 1878, and that's Article 78 as well. And it says that there has to be a separation between the executive and the judicial. Therefore, there was a design that federal judges cannot be fired, and they have to abide by the Constitution. That's why I'm taking my case to the First Circuit, and I believe that we will prevail in this, not only on my behalf, but on behalf of millions of people here who deserve to have equal rights, because the fight in Palestine and the fight here in America is interconnected, and it's about the dignity of all people and their equal rights.
1: Mohsen Mahdawi, I want to thank you for being with us. Columbia University graduate student detained over his outspoken support for Palestinian rights. We thank you for being with us and will continue to follow your case. Up next, Hell's Army, a new documentary about the Wagner Group. We'll speak with its director, Rick Rowley, back in 20 seconds.

0: Corners by Cassie Velaza. This is Democracy Now!, democracynow.org, the War and Peace Report. I'm Amy Goodman. As we turn now to the global rise of mercenary armies, in particular the Wagner Group, a Russian company founded by Yevgeny Prigozhin, which has employed as many as 50,000 fighters who have been active in Ukraine, Syria, increasingly across Africa. A new documentary by filmmaker Rick Rowley looks deeply at the Wagner Group and some of the journalists who exposed its activities. It's called Hell's Army. Let's start with a clip from the film in which a wealthy Central African businessman and politician discusses the Wagner Group's role in supporting the regime when rebel forces attack the capital city of Bangui in the Central African Republic in 2021. The clip begins with the dissident Russian reporter Katya Hakim.
1: Before leaving town, John is invited to meet a representative of the ruling regime, Fidel Guanjica, in his half-completed compound overlooking the capital.
2: Nine floors. It's a pyramid, no? I am the pharaoh of Bangui. It's the Guanjica dynasty. There it is.
3: Je suis le maître du monde.
2: I am the king of the world. Like Titanic.
4: Yes, like Titanic.
1: Guanjica says that the regime here had been on the brink of collapse before Wagner forces arrived to save the capital from a rebel attack.
4: So Wagner was there to defend the city.
2: Yes, Wagner was there. They had helicopters, tanks. They did a good job of massacring them.
3: C'est pas facile, hein? La guerre, c'est pas bon.
2: War is not good. War is not good, is it? But I tell you, Wagner, they are very strong.
1: The ruling regime had embraced Wagner, and it had become something terrifying. Mercenary army that kept authoritarian regimes in power while it conquered oil fields and gold mines.
0: That was a clip from the new film Hell's Army, which is having its North American premiere this afternoon in Washington, D.C. Rick Rowley will then hop on a plane and come here to Sheffield Live to the Sheffield Doc Fest, where the film will premiere here. We're joined now by filmmaker Rick Rowley, Academy Award nominated, four-time Emmy winning director, just won an Emmy for his film on HBO Max called Critical Incident, Death at the Border. And congratulations for that, Rick. I know you're going to be here in Sheffield very soon, but right now you're in D.C. Talk about Hell's Army.
5: So Hell's Army, I mean, I've been making films about war for most of my life. Because war reveals us. At its moral extremities, our deepest sicknesses become visible, not just as individuals, but as a culture. And so the return of mercenary armies to the battlefield after centuries of absence is more than just a change in military tactics. Democracies don't need mercenaries. They're what states turn to when war has become a tool of private greed. They debase soldiers and turn them into murderers. They debase the entire nation by the thugs and the gangsters who run it. And that's not only a problem in Russia. These processes, the rise of authoritarianism and oligarchy, we're seeing them right here in the United States and around the world. So this film is a warning sign of the horrors that lie ahead on this road. Authoritarianism and oligarchy are closing in all around us, but I still think that we can choose a kind of a different path.
0: And remind us what the Wagner Group is, who Yevgeny Prigozhin was, and his fiery demise in 2023.
5: Yeah, well, so I've been tracking mercenaries since 2004 when I first crossed paths with them in Iraq. In Blackwater there, which was exposed by the brilliant reporting of Jeremy Scahill, was an inspiration to the Russian Ministry of Defense to develop its own mercenary capability. But when Wagner emerged from the shadows first in Syria, it was clear that they'd realized an ideal, a terrifying ideal, that Blackwater and all of its descendants had failed to do. Wagner put 30,000 soldiers in the field at one time. They were larger than most of the armies in Europe. They're the first private company to conquer a European city in 500 years. And, you know, as you saw in that clip, in countries like the Central African Republic, they're propping up autocrats in order, and while they seize oil fields and gold mines. I mean, when war is turned into a tool of private greed, it's a business that is always looking for areas to expand, and it's a scourge that should have been banned from the battlefield centuries ago. So, Prigozhin's story and Wagner's story is incredible. It's like a parallel to the Hollywood film Scarface. Prigozhin was in a Soviet penal colony and was released into the chaos of post-Soviet St. Petersburg. He was a petty thug and a gangster who probably ran money laundering outfits, you know, casinos and restaurants linked to other figures in the underworld in St. Petersburg, who happened to cross paths with a rising star there, a former KGB agent named Vladimir Putin. And when Putin became president, Prigozhin became a billionaire. He was made a mini oligarch in charge of catering contracts for the state. But he really found his own, came into his own when the first Russian operations in Ukraine happened back in 2014. Then Wagner emerged as a mercenary that spread from there, first to Syria, then to several countries in Africa, and then came back to Ukraine during the full-scale invasion. He was Denis Korotkov, who's one of our main investigators and characters, and who has unprecedented, it was the first person to report of the existence of Wagner and has unprecedented access inside, looks on Prigozhin as sort of this pathetic figure. He's violent and vindictive, but he's also desperately eager to please Putin and his inner circle. But he was always just on the outside of it. Wagner was his chance to become a real player in the halls of power in the Kremlin. But he rose too high. And so other members of Putin's inner circle in the Ministry of Defense and the army saw a need to take over Wagner during the war in Ukraine. After their success in Bakhmut, they were going to turn Wagner into just another part of the Ministry of Defense apparatus. Prigozhin knew that that was the end of his career and potentially a death sentence. So he staged one of the most insane uprisings in Russia since the fall of the Soviet Union. A column of tanks headed to Moscow. They shot down helicopters and planes. He called that off and ended up dying in a plane crash, or his body was discovered after a plane crash of a flight between Moscow and St. Petersburg. Very clearly, if not ordered, at least authorized by Putin. But the important thing here is...
0: And we just have a minute, Rick. Very quickly, we just have a minute. You followed two reporters in where Wagner Group operates now, how dangerous it is even to cover them.
5: Yeah, exactly. So Denis Korotkov, who's the first reporter to cover Wagner, he introduced us to Katya Hakim and to the whole team at the Dossier Center in the UK, an amazing group of investigators who gave us access to both the front lines, to leaked documents from inside and to insiders. During the course of investigating the Wagner Group, three of their colleagues were murdered in the Central African Republic. Trying to expose Wagner's presence near a Russian gold mine or a Wagner gold mine. So the stakes are incredibly high for them. This film began as chasing the world's most feared mercenary army around the world. But in the end, we realized that he could be killed, the leader of this army could be killed, but its model continues around the world. Oligarchs are turning to mercenary armies. And it's a scourge that needs to be stopped.
0: And we will continue to cover it. Rick Raleigh, Academy Award nominated, four-time Emmy-winning director of the new film Hell's Army, having its North American premiere at DC Docs in Washington, D.C. Then coming here to Sheffield Live. Yes, we've been broadcasting from the studios of Sheffield Live and Sheffield Community Television Radio. Special thanks to Steve Buckley and Sangeeta Vasudev and to Jeff Williams and Abigail Turner. I'm here at Sheffield Live for the...
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0: 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Edgefield on Music will continue from 9 to 10 with the Classical Hour. 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
1: So, Seth, I'm just going to press confirm here. I'm going to confirm the pickup.
2: Okay.
1: I'm kind of nervous.
2: How will we know that we got the right car?
1: I don't know. Hang on, let's just see if it accepts the... Okay. It's a two-minute wait.
2: All right.
1: Have you ever ridden? I guess it's not driven.
2: No, definitely not driven.
1: Ridden in a driverless car?
2: Not even one where it had a driver and the driver somehow fell out. I mean, I've always been in a car with a driver.
1: I have to say, I have some trepidation about this. I'm glad that we're doing this together. I just picture getting in, it locks, you know what I mean? Then you can't get out and it takes you, I don't know, into another county or something.
2: Yeah. I'm not terribly worried about it. I mean, we get in, even if it goes the wrong way, how far can it go? I mean, it's not going to go to Mexico.
1: Okay. So you're not worried about the safety. You just feel like it's limited in its ability to kidnap us. It can go 100 or 200 miles or so. That's an interesting framing.
2: You don't hesitate to get in a taxi.
1: Okay,
2: the main difference is
1: a taxi does have a driver in it.
2: A taxi does have a driver, but that means... you can have a malevolent driver, right? You're not likely to get a malevolent Waymo.
1: So it says, unlock with the app when the car is ready.
2: You have to unlock
1: another Waymo, another Waymo. Honestly, about every sixth or tenth car is a Waymo. Oh, it says it's ready. Pickup ready. Where is it?
2: Is that it?
1: It stopped way down here. I'm walking to catch up with the Waymo. It's way more walking than I had anticipated. And looks like some guy is trying to unlock our Waymo. Excuse me. Hi. That's actually our Waymo.
3: Sorry, I got mixed around.
1: It's okay. That's probably your Waymo?
3: I've been able to say. You see, I did that to signal. Okay?
2: They all look the same. That's a problem.
1: Yeah. Okay, you ready?
2: Yep.
1: This is it. We're about to climb into this driverless car. I'm going to press unlock with the app.
2: Now,
1: oh my gosh.
2: The door handle's popped out, so we're going to get in.
1: Oh my gosh.
4: Hello, Molly.
2: Should we both get in the back? Or you want
1: me in the front? Yes, get in the back. Hello, Waymo. Just said my name.
2: Okay, there's nobody in this car but us.
1: That's astute,
2: it.
1: Yeah.
2: All right, start ride. Hit that.
1: Hit
2: there
1: this?
2: Button. Yep.
1: But we still, put on seatbelts.
4: Hello, from Waymo. As we get going, just give us 1 minute to cover a few riding tips. This experience...
2: I'm trying to fasten my seatbelt here, but...
1: Okay.
2: It's playing music. It's like getting in an elevator.
1: I wonder if we can turn off the music.
2: Molly's lowered the volume on the music.
1: Well, I wonder if we can actually just turn it off.
2: Well, if you
1: there,
2: just slide
1: there. It. Okay. So here we are, Seth. Let's take this in. There's no human driving this car. What do you see? I can't quite see the steering wheel. It's like turning and stuff, right?
2: Well, it is. It is, just into the road. You can see it's doing the same thing that a steering wheel would do if there were a driver. The only thing is... It's doing it by itself.
1: It's like having a ghost drive it. And then look, somebody is walking across the street. It does seem to be slowing down. That's a good sign.
2: Didn't hit them anyhow.
1: Right.
2: Okay, now we're moving along at maybe 25 miles an hour, which is appropriate in this part of the city.
1: It is spooky, I have to say.
2: Okay, we're riding in this autonomous vehicle, and I have a lot of questions. Is this what the automobile's future is? Is this what cars are destined to become? Are drivers slated for obsolescence? Welcome to Big Picture Science. I'm Seth Shostak, enjoying the ride.
1: I'm Molly Bentley. In this episode, we take a ride through the automobile's past and into its future, from the Model T to self-driving cars, with more than a century of car development. How has engineering and design changed automobiles and our lives? How will they change further if we ride in cars but no longer drive them? This episode is called Vroom.

0: Well, Seth, it seems to be stopping at all the red lights. That's a good sign. And actually, you know, the I've noticed that the acceleration is quite smooth.
1: Yeah, it's much better than a lot of drivers who are very, you know, stop and start. I would tip the driver, but I guess there's not much point in that. The autonomous car is, I mean, it's not only a little bit spooky because of the absence of a driver, but it's also very quiet. But of course, cars weren't always whisper quiet.
0: That loud mechanical rumble is a modern recording of a car that debuted more than 100 years ago. In 1908, when Henry Ford first hand-cranked his Model T, an engine came roaring to life and a revolutionary machine was born. It would transform society, and in no small part because mass production made it affordable. Later in the show, we'll talk about another automobile revolution, one that dispenses with drivers. But before we arrive at that destination, we'll tour the fascinating history of how we got here. We let architect and emeritus historian of design at the University of Pennsylvania, Witold Rybczynski, take the wheel discussing his book, The Driving Machine, A Design History of the Car.
2: Witold, the first mass-produced cars, or for that matter, the first cars, you know, you're not going that far back in time. You're going back to maybe the beginning of the 20th century and maybe a little bit earlier. What did those first cars look like? Were they just, you know, horses' carriages with gas engines?
3: A Model T, for example, was an open car. It had a kind of canvas top that you could fold, but it wasn't enclosed. It wasn't a box. That took about 20 years, and you got the Ford Model A, which was a box. You had windows and doors, and you were enclosed in it. And eventually, you got things like heaters and eventually air conditioners. Early cars had very large wheels. They were more like wagon wheels because that was the technology that people understood. And eventually they became, you know, metal wheels. A lot of cars had wheels that looked like bicycle wheels with spokes. Again, because that was around, because what the car did was it took pieces that existed in various technologies and sort of shoved them all together.
2: Yeah, you also had to turn a crank to get them started, right? I mean,
3: you did. The crank, of course, was an important part of the car because women could not turn a crank. Cranks were actually dangerous and very onerous physically. So for the longest time, until we invented the electric starter, women were not really driving cars, or at least they had to have a man with them because you had to be strong to get a car started that way. And of course, with the electric starter, the woman then became very quickly a driver as well as the man. I can't remember the exact date. It was probably in the early 1900s.
2: So, Witold, the early cars, did they find acceptance, at least at some level, by a lot of people? Were people eager to get into cars, or did they sort of shy away from them, figuring that these are dangerous machines that could kill me?
3: No, I did not come across resistance. The car spreads very, very quickly. And of course, it doesn't travel that very fast. The first car in the world travels at something like 20 miles an hour top speed. And so I think people were probably surprised by it. There was, of course, the roads were crowded with horse-drawn carriages. So, you know, there was this sort of debate about these vehicles which moved more quickly, and did they have to have special bells or something to warn people. But that somehow got resolved very quickly. Remember, horses are dangerous things. In writing biographies of people from the 19th century, people are always getting kicked by a horse. Because, you know, you're standing there and it suddenly kicks out. And getting kicked by a horse essentially breaks your leg and you limp for the rest of your life. So, and you know, driving a carriage, a horse-drawn carriage, all sorts of things can go wrong. So I think people were quite happy to make the shift. It wasn't a huge shift. It wasn't like moving from a horse-drawn carriage, you know, to immediately, you know, to a Maserati that can go 100 miles an hour. I mean, it was a kind of horse-drawn carriage without, you know, the horseless carriage. It moved slowly. It was finished, especially the early expensive cars. And maybe that was important too. It started not as a mass-produced product. The earliest cars were owned by movie stars and millionaires, and they were beautiful things. They were finished like a carriage with beautiful leatherwork and woodwork. And so by the time it kind of works its way down to the working man, it's something that everybody would like to have because the richest people all have them, and you've seen them on the streets.
2: You know, can you give us some idea of what it would have been like to ride in one of Henry Ford's early cars? I mean, how comfy was it?
3: No, they weren't comfy. You were able to move. His cars were very, very solidly built, and they were sort of off-road vehicles. We just didn't have paved roads. And so a car had to be more like a four-wheel drive Jeep to navigate, especially once you got out into the country. You were just on rough, rutted roads. So, of course, there was no power steering or power brake. So when you turned a corner, you really had to work at it. It was not an easy thing to do. And comfort was something that came much more slowly as people started making longer trips in cars. And it's something that also separates American cars from European cars because our distances are bigger. It's a much bigger country. And so comfort is important to us. And that's why the sporty cars were the European cars, but the comfortable cars were the American cars where you could drive all day and not feel that tired.
2: Henry Ford would make statements to that effect, right? That he wanted everybody to have a car.
3: Yes, and every year he made it a little bit cheaper, which is an astonishing thing for us. We're used to things getting more expensive. But he plowed the money back into reducing the price on the assumption that the more and more people could afford it, the better off he was, certainly. He sold more cars, millions of cars. But Henry Ford made the car cheaper, and that gave freedom to people, liberty. You didn't have to go where the bus went. You went where you wanted to go. So it was immediately attractive. And because it was cheaper than, Henry Ford sold a car on the basis that when the car wasn't running, you didn't have to feed it. Whereas when a horse wasn't running, you had to keep it alive, of course. So it was a very big change. And he made sure that it was less and less expensive as the years went by. So, you know, at one point, I remember I mentioned this in my book, half the people in the world owned a Model T. Half the people who owned a car owned a Model T in the world. So it became an incredibly successful way of bringing this to really every working person could at one point afford such a car.
2: He did this largely by mass production. And, you know, if you read the history of industrialization in the United States, the assembly line is frequently mentioned. Did the automobile industry, and Henry Ford perhaps in particular, did they really invent the assembly line?
3: He didn't invent the assembly line. There were assembly lines, for instance, for making biscuits, of all things, or certain things that could be mass-produced. But he was the first one to bring it to automobile production. Automobiles generally were made by hand. That's why they were so expensive. And he created the assembly line for cars. And then he did something even more spectacular, which was the moving assembly line. So each person on the assembly line only did one thing, and the car just moved in front of them. And one person, you know, attached the wheels, and another person did something else. And it meant that you could produce a car in something like just a few hours instead of days and days, which is what accounted for the low price.
2: But it also, I mean, you know, becomes kind of a symbol of the dehumanization of manufacturing, because, you know, your job was just to put this part onto that part, and you did that all day, all week, all year. And, you know, that was such a big, I don't know, philosophical shift in a way that it had big repercussions. Or maybe it didn't, but it seems to me it did.
3: It did. And I think Ford was quite aware of this. And so the trade-off was that you got paid well. And then he did something else that nobody really had thought of, is he created the weekend. He gave you all day off on Saturday. Sunday was always a holiday in all industries, but he created the two-day holiday. And it was partly as a kind of deal, as like, you have to do this boring work because it's not like crafting. you're just doing an operation. But the trade-off is you're well paid. You can afford to buy a house, for instance, which was an unthinkable thing for a working man to own a house. And that's why Philadelphia, where I live, is full of these little houses from the turn of the century, which all have to do with that kind of industrialization. Of course, you could even say that inventing the two-day weekend was a way of getting you to drive more, because people went for Sunday drives and they would go. They had 2 days so they could drive out to the country, and you had the beginning of what we would call cottage country, where people had summer cottages that they could go to. So it had huge repercussions on the way we live.
2: You know, at the beginning of the automobile, there were various power sources that were being used. You know, obviously gasoline, but also there were steam-powered cars, there were even electric cars, that sort of thing. But gasoline won out, and it won out fairly quickly. Are there practical reasons for that, or was it just the strength of the oil industry or something like that?
3: Very practical, because as you said, there were three big power sources. The steam was actually the leading one, because that was the one we knew the most about. We had years of experience. And the problem, of course, is you need a big boiler. So it's a very heavy vehicle, and you've got to carry your fuel with you, and it's usually wood or coal. And so it was reliable, it was sort of predictable, but compared to a internal combustion engine, which is much more efficient and much smaller, it lost out. And electricity was the big alternative. Electricity motors are more efficient than internal combustion.

0: Okay, I am starting to relax in this driverless car, pretty much. Well, coming up, we cruise into the next phase in the history of the horseless carriage, when major changes in its technology contributed to what some have dubbed the automobile century.
1: The automobile had enormous effects on urbanization, on where people lived, on how they lived.
2: We're riding in a car that makes very little noise, yet this episode of Big Picture Science is called Vroom.

0: In some ways, we all know what happened after the first modern cars began kicking up dirt and gravel. Everyone who could afford one bought one, and that was a lot of people. Asphalt replaced dirt, and a network of roads winding within and radiating out from cities covered the country like a spider web. The car reshaped our cities and our behavior.
1: We continue our journey in this driverless car. Did you see it brake really quickly for that guy?
0: I felt a brake.
1: That guy's crazy.
0: That was the first time I actually felt a deceleration.
1: We continue our journey in this driverless car and with architect and emeritus historian of design at the University of Pennsylvania, Witold Rybczynski, who covers these changes in his book, The Driving Machine, A Design History of the Car. And he has said that many of these changes he has witnessed in his lifetime.
2: Part of my book is a sort of memoir of cars that I've owned. And my first cars didn't have power steering and power brakes. They didn't have anti-lock brakes. They didn't have variable windshield wipers. I mean, all sorts of things. And the big change in cars is not so much the electric motor, it's the digital technology. And people have described contemporary cars as iPhones on wheels. And they are, because you can communicate to your car, and the car company can communicate and upgrade your car. So that's the real revolution. And digital technology means you have cameras all over your car, you know, for backing up, for safety, for all sorts of things. So we're at the beginning of, I think, another period. The cars that you and I grew up with, that's gone. The last chapter of my book is called Elegy, because the kind of car that I loved to drive and I grew up with is no longer available. It's changed drastically. I mean, you can't repair a modern car. You have to take it to a garage. It's much too complicated electronically to deal with. I mean, I love cars that make noise. Cars, even non-electric cars, are very quiet now. And everything's electric, and it's a very different sort of machine. So, you know, the car where you kind of controlled everything and used to talk about road feel, because you really could feel the road, that's gone. I mean, the car is a very sort of quiet, and you're isolated, and you're like in a cocoon.
3: Well, one of the big shifts that occurred even in my lifetime was away from, you know, standard gear shifting transmissions to automatic transmissions. And to me, that was a step backward, because with a manual transmission, you always knew the relationship between what the wheels were doing and what the engine was doing, right? And you had a sense of control there that you didn't have with the automatic transmissions. And yet, there aren't too many standard transmissions, manual transmissions being sold today.
2: No. And there aren't too many drivers who know how to use a manual transmission. I don't think you could rent a manual car. I'm sure all rental cars are automatics. They would have to be. So yes, that was a big change. You know, tires. I still remember, as a kid at least, you know, tires had tubes in them. And the whole idea of a tubeless tire was a kind of revolutionary thought, that you could have a tire without it, a tube inside it. So there actually have been lots of changes. And the history of the car design is actually a history of continual change as people improve the car, as all these various, it's a very complicated little machine, the car. And so there's an awful lot that can be improved. Bodies, I mean, materials, all these things.
3: Yeah. One of the things that's changed, at least since my childhood, has been reliability.

0: ability, right? If
1: Yeah.
0: you took the family car on a long trip, say 1,000 miles or more, drive across the country, that kind of thing, you knew it was going to break down. In fact, my first Trans-America trip, you know, I took my mom's old car and it broke down every day. Every day something went wrong with it, whether the brakes or the transmission. It was always. And but today's cars, I mean, they do seem considerably more reliable.
1: Oh, no, absolutely. I mean, I said that you couldn't fix anything, but it's also true that nothing goes wrong. There isn't. I think a flat tire is about the only thing that most people experience these days, because it is very reliable. And when I think back on the cars that I've owned, and in a sense, how much trouble they were. I grew up in Canada, which is, of course, very cold, which creates all sorts of special problems for cars. But it was just part of owning a car. You just had to deal. You didn't. It wasn't really a problem. It was just part of ownership. I mean, it was something that you had to do, and you expected to have certain problems, and you had to do things regularly to keep the car going. And that was just. But what's striking is it was all worth it in the end. The freedom that a car offers is the reason that we're not giving up the car. As somebody said, until kicking and screaming, they take it away from us, because it's, you know, the fact that you can load it up, you can carry your groceries, you can carry kids and dogs and stuff in it, and you're free. You can go on a trip. You can just jump in and you don't have to look at schedules. You just jump in and drive and go there. And that explains, of course, the phenomenal growth in ownership.
0: Vidhold, what about the emphasis that we see on safety these days? I mean, certain car manufacturers, I'm thinking, I guess, of the Swedish car manufacturers, would emphasize safety. I don't know anybody who buys a car based on it being safer than the next model. Is safety really a thing, or is it just, you know, some sort of failed marketing ploy?
1: No, it's a real thing. And of course, the early cars went relatively slowly. So that was important, because if you had an accident, it probably wouldn't be fatal. It's just you weren't moving that quickly, and the cars were heavy. But a large number of the early car pioneers died in cars, unfortunately, because as I discovered, many of the early enthusiasts of car making were also enthusiastic racers. Henry Ford, for example, had the world speed record at one point in his early life when he was a young man. But so driving fast was kind of part of the attraction, I think, of cars. But it did take a long time for safety. It's not easy to sell a car on safety, because you want to sell it on glamour and excitement, and not say, well, you might also die in it. That's not a good safety point. So I was shocked, for instance, to discover the first company that introduced safety belts was Nash, and people hated them. And the salesman finally went to Nash and said, look, you've got to stop putting these things in it. They make us take them out. They don't like them. And so it took actually many more years before things like seat belts were eventually, of course, compulsory. But there other things like anti-lock brakes had to do with safety. Safety always costs money. So the leaders tended to be the more expensive cars. Mercedes was always concerned with safety. So they, for instance, invented the idea of the crumple zone. So if you hit something head on, the front part of the car would crumple, but the passengers would be safe. Incidentally, the automatic starter, the electric starter for cars, was a safety device, because what happened was a very highly placed executive was killed cranking his car. I mean, the crank hit him in the head and he died, and it was General Motors, and they insisted somebody's got to invent something that we can get rid of this crank. And the electric starter was actually invented for that reason.
0: Let's talk a little bit about the societal impacts. To begin with, there's the impact on the cities, right? 150 years ago, everybody lived in the cities. If you lived anywhere, 80 or 90% of people lived in the cities because there was public transport and that sort of thing. And of course, there was the housing. Today, beginning, I guess, in the 1950s, you know, the American lifestyle was portrayed at its best when you could live in the suburbs. Even though there wasn't much in the suburbs, but there were trees, I guess that was something.
1: There's no question that it changes. I mean, a friend of mine, a historian, mentioned, you know, the famous American century, and he said they should call it the automobile century. And it's true, the automobile had enormous effects on urbanization, on where people lived, on how they lived. The evening newspaper disappeared because of the car. Once you were commuting by car, you couldn't read a newspaper and drive at the same time. And so you only got morning newspapers. But on the other hand, once cars got radios, you then got talk radio. And we know that has had huge political effects. So the car is one of those devices that sort of has enormous sort of spin-off effects, social, economic, and cultural, really.
0: What about the effect on, for example, development of a road system, and in particular an urban road system? Because, of course, that's a sort of a mixed blessing in a way, but that our city suddenly became reoriented toward cars instead of, you know, trolleys or stuff like that.
1: Yes, there were huge effects, and they're not all good effects, certainly. I mean, we all know the environmental effects of cars, but the suburbanization was another effect. It sort of killed the downtown. The downtown, which is the pride of American cities up till about the 1920s, you know, eventually is replaced by suburbanization, which is all due in large part to the automobile. So yes, it has many effects, good and bad.
0: You mentioned the effect on our cities. That is not always celebrated. People think that, okay, the automobile has led to the dying of the inner cities or whatever, and people all want their, you know, small plot of land in the backyard and that kind of thing. And, you know, that kind of destroys a certain social cohesion that we had when everybody lived in the same place. Do you see that as a net plus, or maybe not a net plus, to have, you know, driven so many people out to the suburbs?
1: No, it wasn't a net plus. Although it's important to say that the first suburbs predate the car, because they're the result of the railroad. Once you got railroad lines, the famous main line in Philadelphia, then little communities spring up at every station. And you also had suburbs up the Hudson River because you could go by boat. You could have ferry boats that would bring people up the Hudson quite far. So you could see that the car accelerates that suburbanization. It doesn't actually start it. But that's sort of the history of transport. Has huge effects on cities, both good and bad, but they change cities. And the car was certainly one of the most radical changes, especially in America, because we had all this space. The car didn't have the same effect in Europe because there wasn't enough space. And we sort of had the ideal situation for suburbs compared to other countries, because we did have space, and we did have it happened in a way that isn't quite the same in European urbanization.
0: Next, a question that perhaps we should have asked before we hopped in this autonomous vehicle. What exactly is the safety record for self-driving cars? Well, it may surprise you.
2: Their estimate is that their vehicles crash about 80% less than human-driven vehicles.
3: Our next stop, why automation may already be safer than human drivers, and what the future of the automobile looks like. You know, I'm not the most relaxed passenger ever. So I'm feeling the absence of the human here, the human out of the loop.
0: Well, as you say, it's a little bit spooky, but on the other hand, the ride so far is pretty much exactly what you would feel if there were a driver. So
3: that, not just any driver, though. If you had a good driver.
0: If you had a good driver.
3: I mean, I've had some drivers where it's not so smooth. This episode of Big Picture Science is called Vroom.

0: In the conclusion of the conversation with Witold Rybczynski, he and Seth consider the future of the automobile and whether the horseless carriage is destined to become a driverless one.
1: Finally, Witold, do you think that this, love affair that America has had with the automobile for such a long time now, is that going to last? I mean, you can easily find articles in which people lament this and they say, we've destroyed our cities and only people with money can, live in a nice place now. And, all the cultural attractions of urbanization have all been killed by the automobile. It's time that we beefed up public transportation so that people will live in the downtowns or in the cities in any case. Do you think that's going to happen, or do people just love their cars too much?
2: No, I don't think it's going to happen. I'm old enough to have heard that argument for so long, and it hasn't worked because it is, that sense of freedom is so great. But I did have one thought about this, that it's not clear whether self-driving cars will happen or not happen, but it probably will happen. Who knows? But it occurred to me that if it does happen, the sort of cars that I remember might become like sailboats. People still ride horses, but they don't ride horses to go somewhere. They ride horses out for pleasure. And I think it's quite possible in the future, the sort of car of the 1950s will be something that people drive just for pleasure. And then if they have to go somewhere, they'll get in a self-driving car and it'll take them there. But the car that we know wouldn't necessarily disappear, but it might become a kind of hobby, like a sailboat. You don't go anywhere in a sailboat, you just go in a circle. But it's sort of the pleasure of it is still attractive to people. So I think the car might exist, might continue, but if the self-driving car comes, that will be another very radical change. And who knows what effects that will have, but they'll probably be big.
1: Witold Rybczynski, thanks so very much for speaking with us.
2: I enjoyed it. Thank you.
0: Witold Rybczynski is an architect and emeritus historian of design at the University of Pennsylvania. His book is The Driving Machine, A Design History of the Car. Hey, we're passing another Waymo.
3: Yeah, and yet another.
0: And another. It's starting to feel normal.
3: Now we're all stopped because there's a cable car in front of us.
0: Yeah, the situation here is a bus, another car, and a cable car all meet at an intersection. Sounds like the beginning of a joke. What happens next? I hope not much. Nothing out of the ordinary.
3: If you look inside the cable car, of course, you can see the cable car driver. Cable cars still have drivers. They're not driverless, even though they're on tracks and they're pulled by cables, and you would think that would be the easiest thing to automate.
0: Excellent point. Well, our ride isn't over. Producer Brian Edwards gathered new data about the safety of Waymos and finds out whether cars like the one we're in are driving the future of the automobile.
4: My name is Timothy Lee, and I'm a journalist. I've covered technology for about 10 years, and I write a newsletter called Understanding AI. This is a branch of artificial intelligence. I mean, it's been a little weird. I think in the last couple of years, people have started thinking of artificial intelligence as only generative AI, but the concept of AI long predates the current chatbots and image models. And so, yeah, I absolutely consider self-driving technology to be a kind of AI.
0: Okay, it knows what it's doing, though, right?
3: It knows what it's doing, and I have to say, it's pretty impressive.
0: Okay, there are sensors all throughout this car, on the front, the back, the sides. There's rapidly spinning short-range LiDAR on the top. That is a technology that uses lasers to measure distances. And all these sensors are the eyes and the ears of the vehicle.
5: Timothy, what were some of the thorny challenges that had existed over the years towards making self-driving cars feasible?
4: I think fundamentally what makes it difficult is that the physical world is just so complicated. There's so many different kinds of things that you can encounter, and there's so many different permutations. And in particular, you are interacting with other human beings. And so any simple rule you might come up with is going to have a ton of exceptions. And you're going to have, weird situations like on Halloween, like everybody's wearing costumes, and so everybody looks different than they would at a normal time. Or in rush hour traffic, often people will break the law in kind of small ways, right? They'll go over a double yellow line, or they will, turn when they're not supposed to, things like that. And so you really need to have a lot of examples, a lot of example data to train these networks. And you have to do lots and lots of testing.
0: The autonomous technology for this car began in 2009 as a Google self-driving car project in Mountain View, California, when the company spent about 2 years road testing a handful of vehicles in the area. At the end of 2016, the project was renamed Waymo, and it was run by Google's parent company, Alphabet. It began offering rides without a safety driver in the car in 2022. And another note is that this ride is more expensive than an Uber or a Lyft rideshare.
5: For many people across the country, they might still think about this as far-flung technology, but my understanding is they're in Phoenix and San Francisco, LA and Austin. Please add, you know, any more if,
4: yes.
5: They're,
4: yeah,
5: if there are other ones.
4: They started in Phoenix. They expanded to San Francisco a couple of years ago. More recently, Los Angeles and Atlanta. And they've got several that they're planning to expand into over the next couple of years.
5: Okay. And you know, these are all sunny places. Were these locations chosen for those good conditions? And would these cars run into larger issues when you move into different types of climates?
4: Yeah, Waymo's definitely been strategic about how they've rolled out. They started in the suburbs of Phoenix. They gradually expanded to more of Phoenix, and then they started with the kind of non-urban parts of San Francisco or the residential parts of San Francisco. Then they did downtown San Francisco. And so they've been trying to gradually ratchet up the difficulty. And they have two big things they haven't mastered yet. One is freeways. They're still just on surface streets. And then, as you said, the second big category is adverse weather. Like you said, all the cities they've worked in so far are in the Sun Belt. They're going to do Atlanta and Miami and Washington, D.C. Those are all places where it doesn't snow very much. I think it'll be a few years before they get to Boston or Chicago.
5: I would have to imagine, but correct me if I'm wrong, that, you know, when it comes to, you know, things like adverse weather making it more difficult, is it that it throws off those LIDAR, you know, readings? What makes it difficult for those?
4: So there's three reasons that the winter is difficult. The most direct one is if it's actually snowing, the snow will interfere with the sensors. And to a lesser extent, that's also true with rain. The roads can be icy. And so the exact driving behavior has to be a little different. I don't think the physics of that is super complicated. The other one that's maybe not as obvious is that right after a big snowfall, everything looks different. And so if you have image recognition software that's supposed to say, oh, that's a tree, that's a fire hydrant, that's a car, and suddenly everything has snow on it, you need to have a different set of algorithms, or at least you need to have in your training data, you have to have examples of all these objects with snow on them. They're going to have to spend a few winters in cold places. So I believe they've done testing in a few places, I think Buffalo and a couple parts of Michigan, to do this. So they're working on this, but I think it might be another year or two. They have not announced any commercial deployments yet in places where it snows regularly.
0: The car seats four, one passenger in the front, three in the back, if you like, but no one is allowed to sit in that driver's seat. And there's a big warning sign on the steering wheel that makes that very clear, which of course raises the question of why an autonomous car, driverless car, needs a driver's seat at all. But actually, it turns out that the Waymo technicians occasionally have to take the helm to monitor the autonomous driving technology. But if anyone were to try to sit in that driver's seat, the car will pull over and the ride will be terminated.
5: So one of the big selling points of self-driving cars is that they can provide a safer ride for people. And the thought is that people, as we talked about before, are inherently unpredictable, and that can cause accidents. And at high speeds, that's still very dangerous. Waymo recently released a big batch of data on their safety numbers. Can you break those down for us?
4: Yeah, absolutely. So about once a quarter, they release data on how often their own vehicles have crash, and then they try to do a apples-to-apples comparison with human-driven vehicles in the same geographic areas. And their estimate is that their vehicles crash about 80% less than human-driven vehicles. And there's two things they look at. One is airbag deployments, which is a pretty objective thing. And when an airbag deploys, very likely that's going to get reported. And so, yeah, they say about 80% fewer crashes involving airbags. And the other is crashes where there's any injury reported. And again, that's about 80% lower. And the interesting thing about that is not only is it significantly lower, if you actually look at the nature of those crashes, and a huge number of them are rear-end crashes where somebody else rear-ended Waymo. There's a number of them where the Waymo was stopped at a red light and some, you know, lunatic drove in and ran into them. Several where another vehicle ran a red light. And only one or two, I think, where the Waymo made any sort of mistake.
0: Now, as you glide through town, you can follow your ride on this touch screen and see what Waymo sees. But the cars, the bicycles, and the pedestrians appear as colorful blue and green blobs. There's no high resolution here. It looks a little bit like, I guess, like a video game, like a sort of not sophisticated video game. From the touchscreen in front of you, you can control the music, you can turn it off, as we did, and the screen offers other limited options. Help, seems like an important one. Lock, pull over, another essential option, and start ride.
5: What is making them safe? Is it the, you know, the cold calculated mind of the computer just is better at driving than we are? What is the reason behind that?
4: Lots and lots of difficult engineering work over 15 years, I think, is the fundamental answer. But I think there's a couple advantages they have. One is those LiDAR sensors, I think, are pretty important because they just are never going to miss a large object. Those sensors are not kind of subject to interpretation. You have some other companies that are trying to do vision only, where they're trying to just do it with cameras, and that works pretty well, but they could get confused. There could be an optical illusion or a thing where, you know, like there have been cases where maybe you have the side of a truck is the same color as the sky, and so the car can't tell the difference. The other thing is that I think the behavior of humans varies a lot, and so there are some very bad drivers. There are drivers that are drunk, there are teenagers, there are people that are very elderly who are no longer able to really keep it together, there are people who are very exhausted. And so if Waymo can just kind of match the driving ability of a, you know, 50-year-old, sober, well-rested person with a lot of driving experience, that by itself, I think, would significantly reduce the driving rate. And so it doesn't have to necessarily do anything kind of heroic. It just needs to be a very conscientious driver, and it seems to be, you know, kind of on that level.
0: The technology may still have a hill to climb, though, when it comes to winning over some San Francisco residents. In a non-scientific study of one, I asked my close friend, who does a lot of driving in the city, her opinion about the new autonomous cars on the block.
6: My name is Dani Tsagakovich, and I'm a long-term resident of San Francisco. My experience with the Waymos has been a little bit different because I actually haven't been inside one. But I've been in traffic with them on a daily basis in the morning. It seems like when I leave my house to go to work at around 7:30 a.m., there's a plethora of Waymos. It looks like a Waymo car parade. And they are extremely cautious, slow drivers. Like, they're not quick to react to the actual situation of traffic. I've seen a lot of stopping, longer at a stop sign than any other person would stop. They are kind of tentative when it comes to turning corners and when the lights are changing. Sometimes they go when it's almost a red light, and sometimes they don't go.
0: But don't we want our drivers or even our driverless cars to be slow, careful, maybe very considerate drivers and not rash? Isn't this what we want?
6: In the city, there's a flow. And I see other people, like, even sometimes shouting at the Waymos. So that's the situation.
0: And what do you think the Waymos would say about your driving?
6: They would say it's time to park your car. Yeah. Permanently.
0: Okay. So we may have two different standards here.
5: We talked to Dr. Rybczynski about how cars already, you know, reshaped cities and roads, and were a major, you know, contributor to suburbanization. And I could see self-driving cars exacerbating that even further. And that if somebody works in the city but their two-hour drive, they get to, you know, read a book. Like if they'd like to do more work on the way to work, do work on the way to work. You know, it could change, you know, how commutes are done, and it could, you know, push that even further. Obviously, you don't have a crystal ball, but, you know, how would you see cities and roads and how we live our lives change if this technology was adopted in a widespread way?
4: I mean, I think there's going to be effects in both directions. So as you say, obviously, it'll make it more appealing to live in exurban areas. And so some people are going to want to live further out. But at the other extreme, one of the big obstacles to more dense construction in urban areas is that people are worried about parking becoming too scarce. And so if you have cheap taxis, I think that the political opposition to more density on the basis of parking is going to decline. And so then I could see it making it easier to build very densely. And so maybe you have kind of a more spiky urban areas where you have the densest areas get denser and the kind of sprawliest areas get sprawlier, and people can kind of live in the kind of area they want.
5: When it comes to widespread use of self-driving cars, you know, it's big, like we have mentioned, in cities like San Francisco. But, You know, do you see the widespread use of autonomous vehicles as right around the corner?
4: Yeah, I mean, I would say that the technical problems have largely been solved. I mean, you mentioned freeways and you know, winter weather, so it's not totally solved, but I expect those to be solved soon. But for, at least for warmer climates, the technical problems are mostly solved, and it's really just a logistical slog from here. Waymo's cars are currently very expensive, and I think they can get the cost down, but it's just a matter of, like, doing mass manufacturing. They need to hire people to clean the cars, charge the cars, repair them when they get broken, and they need those in every city where they would need to operate. And so Waymo's doing that work now. They've announced, I think, Atlanta, Miami, Washington, D.C. for the next year or so. I think they're probably going to announce several more cities before the end of the year. And so it'll just take the time to do that. I mean, the model here, I think, is really Uber and Lyft, which I think those companies started around 2010, but it took 3 or 4 years for them to scale up to the point where they're a national service. I think because this is such a new service, it'll take a little longer for Waymo. It'll probably be like 3 to 5 years before most cities have Waymo service, but I think that's coming. And then you have Tesla, which I think there's still some technical problems with their that they need to overcome. I think they're a few years behind Waymo, but they're very good at manufacturing cars. And so I think once they get those technical issues rolled out, they'll be able to scale up pretty quickly. And so I would say by the early 2030s, I would expect this to be a very widespread technology that most major cities and maybe some minor ones as well will have available.
5: Well, Timothy, thank you so much for taking the time to talk to us today.
4: Sure. Thank you.
0: You notice that the car next to us, those drivers are looking over. So I guess it's still quite a sight to see a car without a driver in it.
3: It's a novelty, but you can be sure that, you know, 10 years from now, nobody will consider it a novelty. Maybe the novelty will be a car with a driver in it.
0: Timothy Lee is a technology journalist and writes the newsletter Understanding AI. So, Seth, after writing in this Waymo, do you feel like you understand AI better?
3: I don't understand AI any better, I have to say. But I do have a feeling for what it's like to ride in a driverless car, obviously. And it's great.
0: What I think is interesting is that we heard earlier in the show that people were not nervous about getting in the first cars over a century ago. So with the horseless carriage, people weren't too nervous to climb into that vehicle, but with the driverless one, there's a little bit more anxiety involved. And I guess it has to do, Seth, because you're not in control at all. I mean, there's no one to negotiate with here.
3: Well, that's right. There's nobody to negotiate with, but one of my big anxieties whenever I get into a taxi of some sort is that, you know, the driver may just want to have conversation. And sometimes I welcome that, but there are other times when I just want quiet. I don't want the guy to talk to me. So here, at least you get that option.

0: Well, this show is thanks to the driven talents of senior producer Gary Niederhoff and assistant producers Brian Edwards and Shannon Rose Geary. I'm Molly Bentley, the executive producer of Big Picture Science.
1: And I'm Seth Shostak, senior astronomer at the SETI Institute. 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
0: The original music in the show is by Dewey DeLay and Jun Miyake. 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
3: My name is Ed Hollihan, and this is The View From Here. There are days when I never want to see another one of them, these cool, rainy mornings. Then there are days like today, when I can't imagine a finer setting. These are days of visual detail without the stark shadows hiding the finer points. These are the days that invite a downward glance to study soil and stumps. These are the days when the hissing brush burn seems nostalgic. Yesterday it danced mad hot. This morning the embers spit and steam and fade away. The misty, wet morning has the quiet power to douse the fire, to cool this land. I had a painter friend who lived for these days, this light. His whole palette was one gray or another, warm grays and cool grays and black grays and white grays. He did not use a color without gray in it. Deep grays in the folds of overcoats and pinked grays, rouging frosty cheeks. I don't recall that he ever painted the sun, actually, but I imagine that if he did, it would have been a crimsonish thing, a cool sun, a sun where it was raining. Were he a trumpeter, he would have played through a mute, always. All of this notwithstanding, he was one of the cheeriest people I ever met. I think he just saw the world in gray. I think, in the course of human history, that gray has gotten a less than fair shake from the world, something of a bad rap, if you will. Gray has come down to us as undecided and weak. The gray area, in an ethical decision, is the murky depths that confuse and worry us. The gray area, in a statistical analysis, is the part that the presenter is still not sure of. Gray is seen as being neither black nor white. Now, I prefer to think that gray is both black and white. And because of that, it has power. Gray is the great modifier, the toner for light and color. Gray is the reason that the world does not look like a Sherwin-Williams color chart. I used to spend a lot of time in front of people. My work put me in the position of helping organizations to handle all sorts of problems. I helped them to think creatively, to look for a lot of answers in some pretty unusual places. The workshops required the complete focus of the people in attendance. They needed to pay attention to what I was saying. The words were important. I discovered early on that dressing in shades of gray was a great help. Rather than paying attention to me, how I looked, what I was wearing, they spent their energy on the message I wanted to convey. Gray made the words stand out. Gray makes everything stand out. There's a breeze moving the spruce just now. Their whisper seems better in gray, more a sigh and less a howl. As the limbs part, they reveal the straight, black, wet trunks of these giants. These are the massive beings that have withstood drought and flood alike. They stand in two rows, heading off to the prairie. Our place is unimaginable without them. On these gray mornings, the space between them is deeper. It stretches out and up and pools across the ground. I can taste the air in there. I am convinced that these gray mornings dramatically affect the sounds that surround us. I suppose it's the moisture in the air that does it. Sounds carry better. I can hear the rustle of fallen leaves being stirred by a squirrel 50 yards away. The sapsucker's tapping is sharper, and the nuthatch's mad calls even more comical. Just now, there's a cardinal starting his warm-ups, piping a few notes in preparation for the sonorous onslaught that will follow soon. Those isolated notes are magic, like a loon on the water. Those notes should be played in gray. The gray morning heightens all my senses, forcing me to walk more slowly. If I walk too fast, I'll miss something, and probably a lot of somethings. Since there is more to see, hear, and smell in the gray light, going slower really is better. I've always felt that rushing through a great meal is something of a sin. I have come to think that hurrying through a gray morning is a similar transgression. Why cheat ourselves by stomping through it? We miss so much, and that's never right, is it?

0: The Train to Nowhere, hosted by The Lost Cause, is a journey that takes you down many different tracks of music. Whether it be rock, country, blues, folk, Americana, even some comedy mixed in, this train will cover it. The title of the show explains what the show is about. There is no final destination. It is about the journey of discussing and listening to music. So climb aboard if you dare. 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

Good morning. You're listening to KSVU 90.1 FM on your dial and streaming around the world. Coming to you live from Hamilton Concrete, serving the Upper Skagit County here in the state of Washington. This is Edgefield on Music. I have 1 hour of classical music, and I've chosen the music of Franz Schubert. Schubert was born a few years after Mozart died, 1797. He didn't have a very long life. He was one of those that only lived around 30 years and passed away in 1828. Let's hear Alfred Brendel on the piano play Sonata in D, Opus 53 by Franz Schubert. Let's start there. There are two movements in this sonata, Allegro vivace. Oh, no, then I turn the record over. Oh, my goodness. And then there's a scherzo, Allegro vivace. And the last movement is a rondo, Allegro moderato. So let's start now. Alfred Brendel, are you ready? Mm-hmm, I think you are. Franz Schubert, Sonata in D.

You've been listening to Sonata in D, Opus 53 by Franz Schubert, and you heard Alfred Brendel on the piano there, that lively rondo at the last. I haven't played Schubert in a long time. It's nice to hear it. Let's turn now to Murray Pariah at the piano with Schubert's impromptus. Impromptu opuses 90, and if we get so far, we can also hear a little bit from opus 142. Here we go. Here is Murray Pariah.

Oh, yay, verily I say unto thee, God bless Texas. Hey, this is Red Wells, your Texas connection. Bom dia, boa tarde, alo, hi, welcome, bienvenidos, hola, aloha, huan ying, konnichiwa, ciao, bonjour, carise, shalom, salama pagai, and howdy everybody. I am Red Wells, your Texas connection. Hey, on today's program, you'll have to be able to say, with your own judgment, is the stories I'm about to tell, are they wisdom or whopper, horse sense or hogwash, tidbits or bull feathers, and then you can turn, you can decide and call in a studio, and also for request at area code 360-853-8588. Or you can put your personal request, your request into my personal cell phone, area code 817-925-3115. I already have some requests lined up. The people that know this, they get in early. Now, remember next week to tell everybody to set your alarm, spread the word, and grow the show. So today's program is about this right here.

guitars, whiskey, guns, and knives. So I'm going to start that over. Now, that is my theme. And last week was the same. Last week, knives were severely underrepresented. So I'm going to start off here in a little while after this theme. I'll probably start with some knife songs. So you just hang tight. We got guitars, whiskey, guns, and knives. And I'm telling you, I'm getting some really, really, I mean, what part of country music is not covered right there? Okay, not just country. Oh, by the way, I got some raucous things coming up and some rock and roll. So just hang tight. And you know what? If you don't like what you hear, just wait about 3 minutes and something else will come on that you do like, because this is a variety show. We are not into a rut, and it's a theme rut, but not a genre rut. Okay, let's start back with the Steel Drivers. Of course, Chris Stapleton was the main force behind the Steel Drivers, and he's got some good ones, too, coming up. Here is Guitars, Whiskey, Guns, and Knives by the Steel Drivers.

All right, folks, I'm getting a little bit behind. 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I got in a little bit late, so I'm organizing all these requests. I love it. Bring them on. Keep on bringing them. I'll get to them as best I can and as soon as I can. So bring it on.

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Now, to tell you the truth, I forgot myself in all this excitement. But being this is a .44 Magnum, the most powerful handgun in the world, and will blow your head clean off, you've got to ask yourself a question. Do I feel lucky? 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

0: That's Junior Brown, and he is the Highway Patrol. Like I said, last week and today so far, knives have been severely underrepresented. And so here is Satchmo, the great Louis Armstrong, singing Mac the Knife.
1: Dig, man, there goes Mac the Knife.

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I often slip and say Carrie Underwear. And that just must be some kind of Freudian bra. But seriously, though, that reminds me, and I will segue right in. June is National Breast Awareness Month. Watch for them everywhere. Okay, we're doing guitars, whiskey, guns, and knives. Knives being really, really underrepresented, like I said. And so I'm going to do one here that is very familiar to a lot of folks. And it is actually Bryan Adams, and he says it cuts like a knife.

0: It could be from Kentucky, Texas, or Tennessee.
1: Well, if it's from Texas, it's right there in Fort Worth, and it's called TX Brewery. They make a silver label, and I don't remember the other color, but one of them is a rye whiskey, and it is world-renowned. The smoothest stuff you'll ever find. By the way, I gave a bottle of that to Tim Meckling 2 years ago on his birthday. And Tim Meckling will be here with Randall King. All right. That was Randall King that I just played for my wonderful friend in Fort Worth, Lizzie. Kyle Allen Hobbs, another three-name guy. But he will be here 2 weeks from now, I believe, on the 26th. Kyle Allen Hobbs with Tim Meckling. And they'll be an interesting program for sure. All right, so remember now, your requests take top priority around here. And that's why I've gotten to almost every one of them, I believe, that was on that list. But, oh, they're still coming in. That's good. Okay, bring it on in. So it's the top of the hour, and it's time to remind you this is KSVU 90.1 FM Hamilton Concrete and KSVU.org all over the globe, or map if you're a flat earther. And, by the way, good news, next month's meeting of the Flat Earth Society will be broadcast on satellite. So there you go. All right, so guitars, whiskey, guns, and knives. Knives got represented a little bit, not too much. But remember now, we're talking about guitars as well. I don't want to do all crime program, but I do want one of my... I've had a request for one of mine to come up. It's a crime song, and it'll be up in a minute on Doc Hogan's Bad Habit. But right now, Trisha Yearwood, you know, she... And you know how these women are. They go for the wrong guys. And like the old adage, how do you lose a woman? Just be a good man. Women hate that shit. So anyway, Walk Away Joe, Trisha Yearwood. On where are you at, Trisha? CD1.

pretty kind for him to be on a young person's first album. That was Trisha Yearwood's first album. Don Henley was on that, just briefly, just a cameo appearance. Okay, it's time for me to tell you that you need to be in downtown Concrete, Washington, Texas tomorrow, right here on Main Street. The street is already blocked off, and they are preparing at 5 o'clock this afternoon, right there in downtown Concrete at Bear Square. We are having a 17 bands in 2 days. Can you believe that? Woohoo! Yeah, and so what they're going to do is start off with the ladies that play there in the pub every Friday at 5 o'clock. After they get through, then there's going to be all kind of bands, wrapping up with my favorite, a fellow DJ here, Nurachi. That's Jack Mattingly's band. And don't even ask me where they how they got that name. It's a long story. Anyway, had something to do with some movie or something. Anyway, they're going to wrap it up at the, I believe, at the Model, or they call it the Model Building, over there at 9 o'clock, I think that's going to be. But it's available all over town, that poster. Remember, for 2 days, downtown in Bear Square, we are going to have bands all over the place. Music Palooza. All right, I want to remind you to go to... Oh, and it's all going to be a benefit for the radio station and a couple of other charities in town. But the big thing is we are putting this on to benefit this radio station. As you may know, several months ago, public radio lost almost all its funding. And so we are depending on you. Like Smokey Bear said, it's up to you, buddy. Remember, only you can keep this radio station on the air. And so go, please go to Venmo at KSVU Radio. Go to Venmo at KSVU Radio. 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All right, enough of that, and come on out and help us keep this radio station on the air. I appreciate all my listeners. I got Paul Bridgewater in Queensland, Australia, and Knut Kiabianak in Nairobi, Kenya. Hey, Knut. Brian in Brussels, his favorite joke is you change two of the letters and it's brain. And that's pretty good for English as a second language person. So Brian or brain in Brussels, there you go. And also we have, I'll have to work on this one. Oh, yes, it's Sri Lanka. And there's two Sri Lankan authorities. One is religious and one is governmental, and I depends on how you pronounce this. So I don't want to mess that up. I'll get to that later. But also my beautiful ex-sister-in-law is down there in St. Lucia, British Virgin Islands, or no, U.S. Virgin Islands. And then my friend in Port St. Lucia in Florida, that's Matt Ingram, who I used to play music with. And now, and speaking of such and crime songs and such, Doc Hogan allowed me to put a, he's a rock and roll guy,
But anyway, he allowed me to put this song on his album called Doc Hogan's Bad Habit. And it is a crime song, after all. And so I was at, it's a long story I won't tell this time. I've told it too many times. But it is a true, based on a true story. And it is called One Small Felony, and that's on Doc Hogan's Bad Habit. And that's me, my song, Red Wells, One Small Felony.

Well, I try to play both Georges and all three Hanks every week. It's hard to do, but guess what? I'm about to play Hank Williams Jr. singing about George Jones. How about that one? The Blues Man. And Hank Jr. wrote this about George Jones, The Blues Man. Well, come on.

time freaking out. I have not said hello to my buddy Gail or to my sweet, sweet friend Wanda up there in Bellingham. Hey, guys, faithful listeners, faithful human beings. And I just want to say that. And also Bob Branch. He's here local. All right, now the show can go on. I keep forgetting this, and so I don't want to forget that. So many of you, one day I will compile a list, and it'll take a while to say hi to everybody. But anyway, let's get back to the music. Willie Nelson, he's got a Bloody Mary morning going on there.

Well, that's Dirk's Bentley, what he does on the plane. But I tell you, when he got some mile-high attention there. When the DFW Airport first opened, they had, I don't even see these now, but what was later called the Admiral's Club. And if you were, you know, first-class passenger business, you know, with an account and you flew all the time, they didn't have what you call miles to build up back then. They just had the... You know, how often did you fly and how much money you spent? Then you could join the Admiral's Club. But the first year or two that airport was open, the club was called the Mile High Club. So I don't know what went on in there, but they later changed it to the Admiral's Club. And now there's nothing special about flying. You don't even get food anymore. You're lucky to get peanuts. But anyway, that Dirk's Bentley was apparently he was up in first class, like he said. So he was getting drunk on a plane and getting that sexy lady pouring rum and coke and giving him some mile high attention right there. So this song I'm coming up next was written by Johnny Russell, and it was made popular by Gene Watson, and it was made personal by me. This is a cover album I did produced by Ruff Ruffner, and it was called Red Wells and Prairie Dog Reunion. We just, you know, decided, hey, let's call this band Prairie Dog Reunion for this CD. Here it is. Got No Reason for Going Home.

So that is got no reason but for going home. The reason I love to listen to my occasionally listen to my own CD there is mainly because my little sister was singing harmony on that. Her name was Robin. She passed away in 2013. And while she was in Evergreen, Colorado, dying of clear cell carcinoma, I would occasionally get, I was sitting with her, staying with her, and I would occasionally get relief from the neighbor who had grown up with her and actually was renting her the cabin. So he would come over and stay with her and give me a little break. And I went to a club there in Evergreen, Colorado. This is how my mind works, only in Daisy Chain. It has to be linked. Anyway, I went to this little club, and there was a three-piece band, and they're called the Rogan Brothers, live at Miller's, this Miller's Tavern up there in Evergreen, Colorado. It's very, very basic, and it's actually recorded live. And the funny part is you can hear the crowd. They're just talking and everything like a regular bar would be, and it was. And they don't pay a whole lot of attention to the band until, you know, they just do something. Anyway, you'll just tell it that it's a small bar just from the sound. And this is the Rogan Brothers, and this guy says he likes to play his guitar, and I believe it. The guy was phenomenal, and I couldn't believe they were in such a small place, but that's where they want to be, Evergreen, Colorado. Very beautiful. Here's the Rogan Brothers. I like to play my guitar.

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She blamed it on his guitar. She said, boy, I promise you,

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Till my mama hit the stage in an absolute rage and chased me home with a ping pong paddle. Now don't tell mama I'm picking in Branson,

There goes Jerry Reed, swinging little guitar man, and he is. He's Chet Atkins' cousin, by the way. I didn't know if you guys knew that. Chet Atkins and Jerry Reed were both influenced by Merle Travis, which was, as you know, a friend of the family. My mom knew him well and from Nashville, and actually reconciled him and his daughter before he died. Long story, you've heard it before, but that's when you figure, is this wisdom or whopper, hog sense or horse sense or hogwash? You know, tidbits or bull feathers. It is true. All right, now, what I said last week, we're coming up on the 250th anniversary of our wonderful nation, who was born in liberty and justice for all. And I tell you what, we are not a racist country, regardless of what some say, in the media especially. Otherwise, why would you have to hand crank hate? The Southern Poverty Law Center, the Southern Justice Poverty Law Center, however you say that, has been in business for many, many years and gets millions and hundreds of millions of dollars in donations. Come to find out, there wasn't enough hate going around, so they had to pay the Ku Klux Klan to stir up hate so then they could go online and go, oh my gosh, look what's happening, send us money. And they proven this by documentation that they paid the Aryan Nation. They paid the man that organized the Charlottesville riots, paid him to do that so that then they could get on the, paid 4.1 to the Ku Klux Klan, by the way. This other guy, they paid $250,000 to start that riot there in Charlottesville. And three people died there, so you don't need to hand crank hate if it's real. And it's not. There is not a bunch of hate crimes out there, or they'd be all over the news. And so, America the beautiful, the free and the brave. And here is my neighbor. She wasn't my neighbor. The son was. But Honor Ruth Williford with God Bless America.

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4: 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Broadcasting from the ancient heart, the French Quarter, of this city, of the U.S. And we're going to go searching for the ancient heart and soul of us. The first rock and roll song. Could be from here. Could be from anywhere. But we're going to go searching in all the music and all the musicians you've never heard. Search for Saturday Night New Orleans Radio. You'll find us. We'll have a program guide in there for you. Pictures, links, playlist. Most important thing of all, huh? All right, starting it off, Walter Rhodes. You can run, but you can't hide. You

Walkin' Willie. Walkin' Willie and his orchestra. With If You Just Would Have Said Goodbye. Can't find anything about Walkin' Willie, but there's a Walkin' Willie who's not a musician. He's a famous murderer. Plenty of things about him. Walkin' Willie, he killed that song. That's about all he's ever done wrong. And he did that so right. Wallace Johnson, from right down here in New Orleans. Born in Napoleonville, Louisiana. Spent a lot of time here in New Orleans. Clap your hands. It's got that New Orleans sound, huh? Walter Spriggs. The great, the mysterious Walter Spriggs. Weekend Man. Started off with another Walter. Walter Rhodes. You can run, but you can't hide. Yeah, searching for the first rock and roll song. That's the theme of the show. And we put a little twist on it. Yeah, the idea is, if you're just looking at commercial big hits, you're not going to find the first rock and roll song, because it had to precede the popularity of it. It's like you. You're kind of a cool hunter. You're looking for something before it becomes popular. As soon as it becomes popular, becomes commercialized, it's not that interesting. The show's for you, the people who are looking, searching. So it's kind of a challenge for you and for me to come up with music you've never heard, musicians you've never heard of every week. Here's one for you. You ever heard of Little Ted? Little Ted and the Novas?

I like that little paradiddle at the end. Rhonda Lee by Al Hendricks. Alan Page proceeded with that Dateless Night. Yeah, he's stuck at home. Dateless Night. Alan Mann and the Mustangs out of Orange, Texas. Played a lot in Western Louisiana, too. Name of the song was First Love. And we started off with Little Ted and the Novas from Marysville, Ohio. Baby, baby, baby. Yeah, music you've never heard, musicians you've never heard of. You ever hear Little Ted? How about Alan Mann? Me either. Never heard of him. And after I go through the collector's music, just listening all week. A little bit of every song. What a joy that is. That's not work at all. That's my dream. That's what I always wanted to do. Pick out some songs that sound like they would maybe be the first rock and roll song. And then we do this little sharing thing. Kind of nice, huh? I'm enjoying the company. That's you. All right. Coming up, Bobby Smith and the Dream Girls. Now, how many great girl groups came out of Detroit? Countless, countless numbers of them. And Bobby Smith and the Dream Girls, they're right up there in everything except sales.

0: Raymond Lewis from right down here in New Orleans, where we pound on the table. Before Raymond Lewis, Night Rockers, Oh Baby, Chubby Checker, along with the Carroll Brothers. I love the Carroll Brothers. They kind of propelled Chubby Checker. They definitely did on that song. Doing Bo Diddley, the Do Mowers, All Night Long. Started off with Bobby Smith and the Dream Girls out of Detroit. Mine, All Mine. Bobby Smith is like a lot of the bands that we play on this show. They, quote, got discovered or wandered into a record. Maybe you get pressed 100 or 1,000 records. And usually it just doesn't go anywhere. And that's the great tragedy of it. Because we listen to it now 50, 70 years later, and we go, wow, this is really wonderful music. But it's not set up like a meritocracy with scientific testing. It's music. And music and business never go together, even though they're oftentimes in the same sentence. So Bobby Smith maybe sold a couple thousand records. They were walked over to Motown. Motown tried to do something with them. They had, you know, Berry Gordy and those people had great ears. They said, yeah, you guys have it. But it didn't sell. Just didn't sell. So here they are, stuck on my show. All right, coming up, we're going to work our way over to Alice Wonderland, Alder Ray, and even Martha and the Vandellas. But to get there, we got to listen to Alison Joseph's poem about Barbie's little sister. Not the Barbie, not the mainline acts, not the people who made it big, but the little sister.
1: Think of the fun you'll have taking Barbie and Ken on dates.
2: Barbie's little sister. How terrible it would be to be Barbie's little sister, suspended in perpetual pre-adolescence, while Barbie, hair flying behind her in a tousled blonde mane, dashed from adventure to adventure, ready for space travel or calf roping or roller disco, in campy, flashy clothes that defied good taste and reason. Stuck with the awful nickname, Skipper, Barbie's little sis never got out much, a mere boarder in Barbie's three-story hot pink dream house, too young to wear the thousands of outfit stashed in the bedroom closets, purple beaded Armani evening gowns, knit sweater dresses by Donna Karen, specially commissioned tennis togs sewn personally by Oleg Cassini. Skipper had to buy off the rack at Kmart, condemned to wear floral sunsuits with Peter Pan collars. Unlike her bosomy sister, Skipper had no chest for the boys to ogle, until some bright toy maker gave us growing up Skipper. With a twist of her right arm, she grew taller, breasts sprouting where once there were none, a thick rubber band inside her pushing her chest up and out until the band snapped and Skipper was stuck at age 15, never the same again. For consolation, she turned to Barbie's black friend Christy, who was just figuring out all the fuss about equal rights, and Barbie's best pal, Midge, who was tired of hearing about spats with Ken, knowing he was cheating on America's sweetheart with every new celebrity doll on the market, Brooke Shields, Shear, Dorothy Hamill. Together, those three decided they'd had enough of Toyland, so they pooled their cash, swiped Barbie's camper, and tore out of California for Las Vegas, where they bought a little establishment not too far from the gaming houses, a restaurant for all of us, without thick manes of hair or upturned noses, without impossibly slender ankles and tiny feet, without perfectly molded breasts.

0: What a voice on Martha Reeves.
1: Martha Reeves of the Vandellas, Live Wire. It's sounding an awful lot like their song, In My Lonely Room. That's what they did at Motown. Okay, we're going to do a song just like the one that worked, In My Lonely Room. I'm just going to change it a little bit so we can resell it. Preceded Martha Reeves and the Vandellas with Alder Ray, West Coast gal, because I love him. Alice Wonderland, whose birth name was Alice Faye Henderson, 1963 release, He's Mine. Allison Joseph started all off with Barbie's Little Sister. Me, I'm Jamie, Jamie DeLappa. Coming up, a song by the Vogues, Humpty Dumpty. And how do you get to Humpty Dumpty?
2: Sir?
3: Colonel?
2: Are you nuts?
3: That is just exactly what they want you to believe.
2: The eggs, sir?
3: Let's just call them the phenomena.

Chester Smith, "You Gotta Move" from 1958. Vince Everett, "Don't Go." The Viscos was "Stompin'," that was that instrumental. And the Vogues, "Humpty Dumpty." And me, I'm Jamie DeLappa. We've been searching for the first rock and roll record. It's elusive, and we've yet again didn't find it. Or maybe we found it many times. I'm not sure. But the joy is in looking. The disappointment is once you finally say, "That's it, I found it, I will no longer look." Yeah, so we're going to keep looking. Next hour, we're just going to keep on looking.

0: You're listening to KSVR Mount Vernon and KSVU Hamilton. Measles cases continue to increase in Washington this year. To date, Washington State has confirmed 45 cases of measles in 2026. Adults and children should get up to date on the MMR vaccine as soon as possible. Anyone with signs of measles should stay home to prevent it from spreading. High fever, cough, and red eyes can show up days before you see a rash. Measles is highly contagious and spreads through the air when a sick person coughs, sneezes, breathes, or talks. The virus can stay in the air for up to 2 hours after a person has left the area. Symptoms usually appear 7 to 21 days after exposure. KSVR would like to thank the Washington State Department of Health for their support.
1: Hello, everyone, and welcome to the Friday Afternoon Music Mix. I'm your host, Gregory Sweet. I'll be with you for the next 2 hours. Got a special show today for you at the top of the second hour. My special guest will be Clay DeBose, Texas singer-songwriter. He has a new album out called Father Time and Mother Nature. We'll be playing 4 songs from that and talking to him about his music career. In the meantime, let's get things kicked off. Buckle up. This is Uncle Tupelo.

Well, that is Elle King from her album Love Stuff. That's X's and O's. John Mellencamp from his latest double album called American Dream Main Man, which are recordings from his Johnny Cougar days. That's Dream Killing Town. Michael McDermott, who was on my show a few years ago, and my interview with him is on my YouTube channel, from the album Hit Me Back. That's The Prettiest Girl in the World. Elton John from the remastered Caribou album. That's Grimsby. Sam Morrow, Texas singer-songwriter who was on my show a few years ago, from his new album Southern Boogie, that's Wedding Ring. Cross Canadian Ragweed from their album Soul Gravy, that's Hammer Down. We started our set with Uncle Tupelo from the album No Depression Legacy Edition, that's Graveyard Shift. 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

0: That sets for you, Emma Lane. That's Rod Picott from his album Hang Your Hopes on a Crooked Nail. That's Memory. I saw him at the Green Frog in Bellingham. Crow and Gazelle from their new album Truth Be Told. That's Long Way From Over. The Beach Boys with probably the prettiest song that Brian Wilson ever wrote. Paul Kroc from his album Soul Sessions. That's Too Good to Be True. Gray Jacks, a Washington, D.C. artist from his new album Intergenerational. That's With Who. Teddy Thompson from the new album Never Be the Same, that's Baby It's You. Shaky Graves, who's also known as Alejandro Rose Garcia, from his new album Fondness Etc., that's Time Flies. We started our set with a new album by Steep Canyon Rangers called Next Act, that's titled Stubborn Love. 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Stick around. I'll be back in a little bit with my interview with Clay DeBose.
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0: The name of that song is titled Winning Streak. It was written and recorded by my special guest today, Clay DeBose. He has a new album that is released on June 12, 2026. It is titled Father Time and Mother Nature on Lazy River Records. Welcome to the show, Clay. It's wonderful to have you here.
1: Thank you, Gregory. It's very nice to be on the air with you.
0: I know you're from San Antonio, Texas originally, but spent some time in the LA area. Where have you been?
1: I moved to Texas from Los Angeles sort of towards the end of COVID. I'd been in LA for many, many, many years. After the release of my last record, I had some life events. My father died kind of unexpectedly, which was kind of a big thing in our family. And I had a child. A lot of things were going on in my life. I stepped back from being an artist. So I continued to, you know, write songs and do some producing. As far as pursuing the artistic thing, I just took a break to sort of regroup and move in a different direction of my life. And then after a period of time, I decided I had written so much material. I actually have another two albums worth of material kind of waiting in the wings after this one. So I decided it was time to get back in the action and try to release some music that would appeal to some folks out there. I was fortunate enough to meet a guy named Ted Russell Camp who produced the record. And when I was in LA, I was trying to find an independent producer that had sort of their own vibe. And I was listening to a lot of Ted's music. He has sort of an ethos, very core to who he is. It's not really country. It's not rock. It's a little bit of everything. And that's always been the way my music is. My music has always been kind of a gumbo, I guess it is. On my last record, when Radio and Records was still a publication, John Schoenberger called me a Texas chameleon. I would go from Texas swing to a country reggae to a country rock to an Orbison-type ballad. I mean, I'm a very restless artist and singer. I don't like to stick to any one little specific subgenre. I like to explore the art, explore my voice. What I did on this record, I followed kind of the same philosophy as I did on the last one. I did take an extended break. I stayed involved in music, but I just didn't pursue the artistic thing. And then all of a sudden, the urge hit me. Now I'm putting together a band. I've got an electric band that's pretty close to being finalized and enjoying myself.
0: When Scotch and Soda came on with that jazz sound, I thought, wow, this is really great.
1: This kind of goes back to my father. After his passing, I was trying to figure out a way to honor his memory. My dad was a singer too. He had a marvelous, sonorous baritone voice. And he was, I guess, my first vocal influence. But he played so much diverse music, a lot of Elvis Presley, you know, which we can talk about with Winning Streak. Kingston Trio was a mainstay in our household. I remember him playing Scotch and Soda like all the time. I would try to sing along with it as a kid. I figured maybe the best way to honor my father's memory on this record was to do a song that he always loved. So I recorded that one. I tried to keep it faithful to the original song, which I think we did.
0: Speaking of the guests that you had, you had quite a cast of really talented people that helped you on this album.
1: Ted Camp was very instrumental in that. He's got a very, very deep, you know, portfolio of musicians that he's played with over the years. And as we were going through the songs, we were trying to imagine who would fit each song. And, you know, with the title track, you know, Neil Casal has like this sort of progressive, almost jam band kind of influence where he just kind of goes off in these flights of fancy. And for the title track, Neil was perfect. And then we brought in Janova, who's got this marvelous bluesy, she's, you know, kind of a legendary blues singer. And she did the sort of point counterpoint at the very end. You know, the rest of the record, we have kind of the all-stars of the Southern California roots scene with Brian Whelan, who was Dwight Yoakam's music director on his last three records. If he's amazing guitar player, amazing piano player, beautiful background singer. I mean, he just does it all. We loaded up the record. That's the biggest joy I have in doing music, other than hearing someone like a fan come back and say, oh, I really love this song. Or, you know, when I play it live and it hits them emotionally somehow, that's obviously number one. But the second for me is the ability to play with wonderful musicians, because I'm a student of music. As I've gotten older, I want to learn. And every time I get a chance to record with someone like Ted or with Brian or Neil or Janova, it enriches me so much. And I never want to stop doing that. I love to make music with other people that are as committed to music as I am, or more so. These are very successful people that have just been doing it nonstop. And I just want to keep learning.
0: So, second song from this terrific album here, it's called When Heroes Say Goodbye.

0: 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When I was looking over your YouTube site, Clay, there was a older video on there that I just dearly loved. I tell my listeners, they've got to watch it. You're doing an acoustic version of Your Love I Can't Replace. Is that Jimmy Dale Gilmore on the accordion?
1: No, that is not. That is actually a street musician. We were on Hollywood Boulevard taking publicity photos for my first album, Rewriting History, for the album cover and inside photos. And I had my guitar as a prop, and we were just, you know, hanging around. This guy with an accordion walked up to me and just started talking, and he was playing a little bit. I was like, man, you're a really nice accordion player. I was like, why don't we jam on something just for fun? And so I started playing this song, Your Love I Can't Replace, and he just kind of went on. He had never heard it before, and that's the first time we ever played it. The reason I chose that song is it's a true story about my parents. They lost their house in a flood in Texas. Like, literally, their entire house was swept away in 30 minutes. They had to start all over again, living out in California at the time, and this happened. It was horrifying. When you're living a kind of a gypsy nomadic life as a musician, a lot of times you keep all your important stuff with your parents. So I had all my 2-inch reels, and I had old Elvis Presley 78s, all the stuff that I cherished in my life at my parents' house, thinking that I would go back and retrieve it one day when I was more stable. And of course, it all got washed away, but that song is very important, and it's a pretty simple song to play. And so I figured if he was going to pick up anything, it would be that one. But he was such a kind soul, had a great spirit about him. It was just a moment in time. We gave each other a big hug.
0: Is your future going to be not only in making music, but perhaps producing other people's music as well?
1: I've thought about that. I have my own label, my own imprint. I'm always out there listening to artists around the area. And if I found somebody that I really thought was special, I would certainly consider producing a project for them. My daughter is a wonderful singer. My dream is to one day produce a record for her. So we'll see where that goes. You never know. I've got another 2 albums worth of material that I want to put out here pretty soon. There's not going to be a big gap between this release and my next.
0: Let's do a third song. This is called Fading Away.

0: one of your previous albums called These Days, you did a Bob Dylan track called Through It All Away. I did not realize that was a collaboration that you did with Garth Hudson of the band.
1: It was. I got to say, working with Garth on that song was maybe one of the most momentous things of my musical life. It came together, I don't want to say accidentally, but it was sort of unexpected. I had found this Bob Dylan track. I heard it. It just spoke to me. And I was thinking, like, if I could just slow this song down and just change the tempo and do it piano instead of guitar. And I've always been a huge band fan. Like, I've watched The Last Waltz, you know, umpteen dozen times. And I was just thinking to myself, because of the band's history with Bob Dylan, and the fact that Garth Hudson could turn this song inside out, turn it into something completely different than what Bob did on his record, we approached his team and they were very forthcoming. And as it turned out, we were at the Americana Conference in Nashville and he happened to be there. So like, hey, let's go into Omni Sound and give it a whirl. So we did. He showed up with his corncob pipe, you know, whatever he's smoking. We sat down. We were in the studio. We talked for like an hour. He was talking about touring with Dylan and all the old times. He just talked to talk story. We just sat there and soaked it all in. And then we got to recording. He listened to the track and was like thinking about it. And he goes, old Bob, he was a clever fellow. And then he started kind of like just playing around with it. And I started singing kind of a scratch track. I sang it the way I felt it. I said, let me do an acapella version the way I hear the song. And he started surrounding my voice with this piano. It was so beautiful. We cut a scratch vocal. Afterwards, we were sitting in the control room listening to it. At the very end of the song, I do kind of like this little bluesy run as a finalization of the vocal. And he looked up at me under the brim of his hat and he smiled and he gave me a nod. And at that moment, it was like I had cold sweat running down my sides. I was like, wow, Garth Hudson just basically gave me a nonverbal compliment to my vocal. And it was literally one of the happiest moments of my life.
0: One of the songs is called New Game Now. I did not know until you told me that was written by Kris Kristofferson.
1: We were tracking at Mad Dog Studios in Burbank. We had like room for one more song and we were just kind of like sitting around kind of thinking about doing a cover or not, you know, it was just kind of talking amongst ourselves. And the keyboardist on the session, well, I got a song. What is that? A song that Kris wrote and he played it. And it was just like really amazing. I'm like, oh, let's do that. We tracked it. For some reason, we never got around to finishing it. So when this album came about, I played the song for Ted and I was like, I never sang the vocal for this song. When I got around to singing it, at that point in time, I just wasn't feeling right.

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Let's do some blues and soul. This is new from Brinsley Schwartz.

Girl, she blessed with a simple mind. She spoke in hushed tones and she smiled on a future time. I wanted freedom, she just wanted us. A fool ride alone in the night on a Greyhound bus. I'm riding this bus with no destination, knifing through the frosty night out. Is this a feeling a woman gets when she

They're looking out the window, they're seeing themselves, but they're thinking on another time. Old man, a broken heart, stares at a picture of his son. I've got my bourbon, I'm riding this dog, but I don't think my sleep gonna come. I'm riding this bus with no destination, knifing through the frosty night air. Is this a feeling a woman gets when she knows a man don't care or care, I don't know.

Get them big legs off of me.

0: Oh, that is Sean Murphy from the title cut of her new album, Same Old Blues. Misty Mayhem, the YouTube sensation from her version of Crossroads Blues. Mark Lavoie and Bill Sims Jr. doing Big Legged Woman for American Blues Roots Duo. Doug McLeod from the album You Can't Take My Blues, that's Bus With No Destinations. Eddie Hinton, very extremely dangerous album, I Got the Feeling. Dita Peld from her new EP called I Wish You Would, the title cut. We started our set with English singer-songwriter Brimsley Schwartz from his new album Shouting at the Moon, that's Falling Over Backwards. 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
2: Seattle leaders announced Thursday they are responding to demands that they do more to address gun violence and prostitution along Aurora Avenue North. This comes after Seattle residents built makeshift barricades last month to prevent shootings in their neighborhoods. KNKX reporter Mitch Borden has the story.
3: Seattle Mayor Katie Wilson announced the city will close 4 streets along North Aurora to prevent violence from spilling into residential areas. She says the city needs to balance holding criminals accountable and helping sex trafficking victims.
4: We absolutely need to stop the human trafficking, and we also need to take care not to push women further into the margins.
3: Police Chief Sean Barnes says more officers are being dispatched to the area, including undercover officers. He says prostitutes will not be treated like criminals.
5: Arresting sex workers may put their lives at risk, and we need to call it what it is. This is modern-day slavery.
3: City Attorney Erica Evans says her office is working to close down businesses facilitating criminal activity. She's also working to create 2 new prosecutor positions that will focus on gun violence and sex trafficking. I'm Mitch Borden, reporting.
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0: Sheffield live in England, this is Democracy Now!
1: Water bankruptcy, just like financial bankruptcy, explains the situation where we are suffering from insolvency, meaning that the amount of water used is far more than the rate of renewal or the income that nature gives us.
0: The environmental cost of artificial intelligence, carbon, water, and land footprints. That's the title of a new UN report. We'll speak with one of the scientists who wrote it, Kaveh Madani. We'll also talk to him about the U.S. bombing of Iran's reservoirs. Then to one of New York's most iconic universities, the New School, founded as a haven for anti-Nazi, anti-fascist intellectuals.
2: University where I teach recently forced out or laid off dozens of full-time faculty, including tenured professors, as part of a severe austerity program that threatens the historic legacy of the New School and should be a warning to professors everywhere.
0: We'll be joined by tenured New School historian Jeremy Varon, who's been forced to take early retirement. And then Hell's Army, a new documentary on the Wagner Group and the rise of mercenary armies.
3: So Wagner was there to defend the city.
4: Oh, oui, les Wagner sont allés derrière eux. Ils ont des hélicoptères, des blindés.
5: Yes, Wagner was there. They had helicopters, tanks. They did a good job of massacring them.
4: C'est pas facile, hein? La guerre, c'est pas bon. La guerre, c'est pas bon.
5: War is not good. War is not good, is it? But I tell you, Wagner, they are very strong.
0: We'll speak to the film's director, Rick Rowley. It's premiering today at DC Docs in Washington, then headed here to the Sheffield Dockfest. All that and more coming up. Welcome to Democracy Now!, democracynow.org, The War and Peace Report. I'm Amy Goodman. President Trump's claiming a deal's been reached to end the war with Iran, but Iranian officials say nothing has been finalized yet. Trump made the announcement on Thursday following 2 days of strikes and after threatening to take Kharg Island, a key Iranian oil hub. Trump spoke at the White House on Thursday.
6: We just made a great settlement of the war with Iran, and we're going to be subject to finalization of documents, which should get done over the next few days.
0: Trump went on to say a signing ceremony could be held in Europe in the coming days. A spokesperson for Iran's foreign ministry said the text of a deal is mostly finalized, but also said the U.S. keeps, quote, changing their positions, unquote. Israeli Prime Minister Benjamin Netanyahu's office said Israel was not party to any new U.S.-Iran agreement. On Thursday, forces struck another commercial tanker in the Gulf of Oman in the third U.S. attack on a boat in the region this week. Oman's military led efforts to rescue the sailors. India's condemned the strikes, which have all targeted ships with crews from India. Three Indian sailors died in one of the strikes. U.S. Central Command claimed the three boats were targeted for violating the U.S. blockade of Iran and for failing to comply with U.S. orders. In India, the father of one of the sailors killed called for his son's body to be returned home.
7: I only have one demand, that the mortal remains of my son be brought back. I want to know about his last moments. Was he provided rescue help or not? What were the circumstances that led to the death of three crew members of our country? All others were rescued. Why not them?
0: Elon Musk is poised to become the world's first trillionaire when his rocket company SpaceX makes its debut on Wall Street today in the largest IPO in history. The company says it's selling over 555 million shares at a price of $135 a share. Musk claims his company is worth over $1.7 trillion. Democratic Senator Elizabeth Warren's written to the Securities and Exchange Commission asking for the agency to investigate the SpaceX stock sale. She said, quote, this is shaping up to be the most rigged IPO in American history, unquote. Meanwhile, environmental and conservation groups have filed a federal lawsuit seeking to block a land swap that would give SpaceX more than 700 acres of a national wildlife refuge in South Texas. This is Becca Hinojosa of the South Texas Environmental Justice Network.
8: SpaceX getting more money means the rocket facility getting larger, creating more damages to poor people's homes, dumping more pollution into the environment, onto our beach. The SpaceX IPO means a bigger environmental disaster for this South Texas community.
0: President Trump said Thursday he's nominating Jay Clayton to be the next director of national intelligence to oversee the nation's 18 intelligence agencies. Clayton's U.S. attorney for the Southern District of New York and former chair of the Securities and Exchange Commission. Trump had faced bipartisan criticism for his decision last week to name MAGA loyalist Bill Pulte as acting director of national intelligence after Tulsi Gabbard announced she was resigning. To show opposition to Pulte, a bipartisan group of House lawmakers voted Thursday against a short-term extension of Section 702 of the Foreign Intelligence Surveillance Act, known as FISA. The provision is set to expire today. Many expressed fear Pulte would use the provision to gather intelligence to target critics of Trump. Trump's new pick to be intelligence chief, Jay Clayton, has faced criticism as U.S. attorney over his handling of the unsealing of grand jury materials, records related to Jeffrey Epstein. The family of the Palestinian doctor Hussam Abu Safia say they fear he's being tortured in Israeli detention after the doctor appeared by video link at an Israeli Supreme Court hearing in Jerusalem. One of the doctor's sons, Ilyas Abu Safia, told Al Jazeera, quote, "We did not only see the face of a father we have missed for many long months. We saw the marks of torture, pain, and exhaustion clearly etched on his face," unquote. Dr. Hussam Abu Safia has been detained without charge for over 500 days. Prior to his detention, Dr. Abu Safia had served as a pediatrician and director of the Kamel Edwan Hospital in northern Gaza. His lawyer, Nasser Odeh, spoke after Wednesday's hearing.
9: The doctor explained to us and also to the court that he is still suffering from severe back pain and neck pain as a result of an assault he suffered during his transfer 2 months ago from Nafa prison to Negev prison. He has not received treatment yet and needs medical follow-up due to chronic illnesses. He is experiencing vision problems due to the confiscation of his eyeglasses, which he has not yet received. Also, we continue to see signs of skin diseases that were on the doctor's hands and are widespread in the political prisoners sections within Israeli prisons. These diseases have spread significantly and as a result of medical negligence.
0: The Trump administration has issued fresh sanctions on Cuba's oil and gas company as the island already faces a near total fuel and naval blockade and worsening humanitarian crisis. U.S. Secretary of State Marco Rubio made the announcement Thursday, claiming without evidence that Cuban officials, quote, resell countless barrels of scarce energy on the secondary market, hoarding energy supplies for its military, unquote. In response, Cuba's Foreign Affairs Minister Bruno Rodriguez said on social media, quote, "The U.S. Secretary of State, driven by vindictive sentiments of the elitist clique that propelled his political career, is now further tightening the blockade. To justify this, he doesn't resort to excuses prepared by his State Department, but rather to the usual vulgar lies," he said. Here in Britain, Prime Minister Keir Starmer is facing a growing political crisis. On Thursday, Britain's Defense Secretary John Healey and Armed Forces Minister Al Carnes resigned, accusing Starmer of failing to invest enough money in the military. This comes as Starmer faces pressure to shift government spending from welfare to warfare. Protests continue in Albania with thousands of people taking to the streets of the capital, Tirana, demanding the resignation of Prime Minister Edi Rama over the development of a massive resort linked to Jared Kushner, President Trump's son-in-law. The multi-billion dollar project would turn an abandoned Soviet weapons base known as Sazan into a luxury island resort. Protesters held signs that read Albania is not for sale.
10: The government is corrupted. The opposition is corrupted. They're in this together, so we hope we can reach something. It's the first time that the protest is at this scale. It's the first time that no political party is included. So we are very happy to be here, and we hope we can achieve something.
0: Pope Leo has appealed to world leaders to treat migrants more humanely. During a trip to the Canary Islands, he threw a wreath of flowers into the waves to remember those he called our brothers and sisters who had died while trying to reach the shores of Europe.
11: We cannot grow accustomed to counting the dead. Human dignity has no passport and does not lose its value when crossing a border. May history not accuse us of turning the pain of those who suffer into a common sight along our shores. Today, here by the sea, every individual that arrives asks us what remains of our humanity. Sooner or later, it will be known whether we protected life or whether we yielded to indifference.
0: Many migrants who'd fled to Spain's Canary Islands praised Pope Leo's trip. Sankun Kamara is a migrant from Guinea.
12: It gives you hope. The Pope came for the migrants. I'm one of them, so I'm happy to see the Pope. Maybe he can solve the migrants' problems.
0: In New Jersey, immigrant rights advocates say dozens of women detained at the Newark ICE jail known as Delaney Hall have joined an ongoing hunger and labor strike that's in its third week. Among their demands is for the jail to fire a female guard accused of sexually assaulting at least 10 immigrant women. The initial hunger and labor strike began May 22nd, led by an estimated 300 prisoners. In retaliation, activists say most of the hunger strikers have been transferred out of Delaney Hall and sent to other ICE jails in recent days. Delaney Hall is run by the for-profit company Geo Group. In related news, the Jersey City Council has unanimously approved a resolution to divest from Citizens Bank as calls to boycott the bank grow over its financing of Geo Group and CoreCivic, two of the nation's largest private operators of ICE jails. To see more on our coverage of Citizens Bank, you can go to democracynow.org. The State Department's reportedly opened an investigation into the Iranian-born political analyst Trita Parsi in a move that could result in him being deported. This according to the online media outlet The Free Press. Parsi, who holds a green card, has lived in the United States for 25 years. He co-founded the Quincy Institute for Responsible Statecraft and the National Iranian American Council. In recent months, Parsi's been a leading critic of Trump's war in Iran and has appeared on numerous media outlets, including Democracy Now! To see our interviews with him, go to democracynow.org. The FIFA World Cup kicked off Thursday with the opening match play between Mexico and South Africa at the iconic Estadio Azteca, the Aztec Stadium in Mexico City. Protests have continued against FIFA over its complicity with Trump's policies and exorbitant ticket prices that have made matches inaccessible to most fans. FIFA has also faced backlash after Haiti's qualifying team was forced to change the design of its World Cup jersey when it was deemed too political by FIFA. The front of the jersey originally included a depiction of Haiti's final revolutionary battle for independence in 1803. And in a victory for housing rights in New York City, a landlord that owns about 5,000 apartments has agreed to waive millions of dollars in back rent after Mayor Zoran Mamdani took action on behalf of thousands of tenants. Summit Properties purchased 93 buildings from bankrupt owner Pinnacle Group in March. Many of the tenants said they had for years refused to pay rent to Pinnacle Group over unsafe living conditions in their buildings. Mayor Mamdani said the landlord was responsible for, quote, more than 5,000 housing violations and 14,000 complaints, unquote. Affordable housing and tenants' rights have been at the center of Mamdani's agenda. And those are some of the headlines. This is Democracy Now!, democracynow.org, The War and Peace Report. I'm Amy Goodman. We are broadcasting from Sheffield Live Community Television and Radio in Sheffield, England, from the same building as the Sheffield Docs Fest, where Steal the Story, Please, the documentary about Democracy Now!, is premiering here. It moves on to Docs Ireland, will be in Belfast next week. We begin today's show with how the AI race is impacting the environment as big tech companies like Amazon, Google, Meta, and Microsoft, along with other AI players and governments, are racing to build the massive data centers that power artificial intelligence. We hear a lot about what AI technology might mean for society and much less about what this global infrastructure looks like as a material system with measurable environmental impacts. A new investigation by UN scientists aims to change that. The report warns AI's water use in 2030 will match the needs of 1.3 billion people, while its power use will be triple that of Pakistan, Bangladesh, and Nigeria combined, countries with a combined population of 650 million. Already in 2025, global data centers consumed an estimated 448 terawatt hours of electricity. If treated as a nation, they would have been the world's 11th largest electricity consumer, behind France and ahead of Saudi Arabia. The report also frames this as an environmental justice issue. 90% of AI computing is concentrated in the U.S. and China, while the rest of the world, as well as communities within those countries, disproportionately bear the cost. Minerals extraction, e-waste, water shortages, and more. The investigation was conducted by the United Nations University Institute for Water, Environment, and Health. It's titled Environmental Cost of AI's Energy Use, Carbon, Water, and Land Footprints. We're joined now by Kaveh Madani. He's the director of the Institute and a co-author on the report. He previously served as the deputy head of Iran's Department of Environment, and earlier this year was awarded the Stockholm Water Prize, often referred to as the Nobel of Water. Welcome back to Democracy Now!, Kaveh Madani. If you can start off by summarizing what you have found.
1: Thanks for having me, and thanks for your interest in this very important topic. We know is that we are facing the fourth industrial revolution that is changing our lifestyle, the way we work and we live. And when it comes to AI, most people understand AI as a digital technology, as a virtual thing, as something that is in the clouds and up, somewhere out there. What we tried to do in this report was to remind people that there's some physics to all of this, and there's a massive infrastructure and material supply chains that back this service or this innovation. And if we want to understand our impact, we have to think about that very long supply chain that starts with the extraction of critical minerals in the poor areas of the world. Lead to the manufacturing of all the technologies and the hardware, then construction of the data centers and other infrastructure, then operations of that infrastructure that requires massive amounts of energy and has major footprints. And then at the end of the life cycle, we have to deal with the e-waste. In this particular report, we focus very much on the operations and the massive energy use of the operations, meaning that our day-to-day interactions with AI tools result in a lot of energy use. And producing energy, as we know, not only comes with carbon footprint, but as we remind in this report, also with water and land footprint and other ecological impacts that often we don't pay attention to, especially when we keep talking only about the carbon element. We wanted to remind people about those local impacts, what is happening. And then when you look at the numbers, you see massive massive numbers, major numbers, enormous use of energy, and that means that we have to deal with a major challenge. If we continue using AI in the way we are, and it seems that that would be the case, then we would need to satisfy the power hunger of AI. A lot of investments are happening in renewables, but as we discuss here, if the increase in power consumption results in this stopping the retirement of fossil fuels, the decarbonization process would be halted and compromised. And that's not something good for the world. Yet we clarify in the report that AI is not bad. AI is a technology on its own. It's like a knife. You can save a patient's life in the operating room with it as a doctor, or you can kill people with it as a murderer. The way we use AI would determine if this is going to be a good technology for humanity or not. And we say that we have to proactively manage things and think about those impacts if we want this revolution to be sustainable and fair.
0: I wanted to read you a statement by your colleague, the lead author of the report, Dr. Miriam Axo, who said, quote, "What surprised us most is

0: focused on carbon, and that's something very normal. But we have shown in our research in the past that some of the renewables, although they produce less carbon, when it comes to their water impact and land impact, they have massive, they have big water footprint. For example, biofuels on average are 70-400 times bigger in terms, you know, have a water footprint that is 70-400 times bigger than some traditional fossil fuels. So if we go to a greener choice or a carbon, you know, carbon-less choice, it doesn't always mean that there are not other impacts. And we have to understand these trade-offs when we deal with them. Hydropower is another one that we sometimes brand as a clean energy, but we know that building a hydropower dam results in a lot of ecological footprint. Reservoirs also have high evaporation rates and lose a lot of water. So that means that they have high water footprint. So what we try to remind here is that, first of all, you have to choose the energy sources that are suitable for each community. Hydropower might work in Brazil or Canada or Norway, but it's not necessarily the best choice for California or Iran, where I come from. So that's something to keep in mind. But also, we have to pay attention to the fact that now we are adding more energy demand. Post-Paris, one of our challenges, post-Paris Agreement, one of our challenges has been to decarbonize and reduce power consumption. So we keep adding renewables, but at the same time, we are increasing consumption. That means that we are not making progress. Decarbonization would be only successful if, at the same time that we are increasing demand, we also, you know, we also retire the fossil fuels that we rely on. That means that we have to produce more and more renewables, invest more and more in renewables, but also not every type of renewable, the renewables that are cleaner. And then think about where we are placing those, where the energy comes from, which community is suffering from the consequences. If you're planting, if you're placing a power plant or a data center in a region suffering from water shortage or water scarcity, where communities are struggling, where farmers and rural communities are struggling, when indigenous peoples are struggling, then you're imposing additional costs to those people. Normally, they're not the main beneficiary of the data centers. They're not the service users. They're not the investors. And what we are seeing around the world is there is a lot of interest from the private sector in this market, a lot of push for further development and the placements that are not based on the comprehensive thinking about all these impacts and consequences and what happens in the long run. In April, we also published a report about the critical minerals and the extraction of critical minerals, showing what is happening in Africa, showing what is happening in South America, where communities are suffering from the pollution. And essentially, we are seeing the reproduction of the oil extraction era. Critical minerals are the fuel of the 21st century. We are seeing a new form of, if you will, like an imperialism, where we keep extracting those resources. Those people don't have EVs, don't even have horses and donkeys, and we move their resources so I can drive my EV in North America and claim that we are contributing to a cleaner future. But in a way, we are saving the future generations in the rich countries of the world at the expense of killing people in some poor communities of the world. This is very dark, but it's a reality. It doesn't mean that critical minerals are
1: very
0: bad.
1: Quickly, very quickly, what are you calling for, Kaveh Madani?
0: Further transparency, further thinking about these things, further, you know, taking responsibility along the supply chains. And we are saying there that it's not only the developers who have to make decisions, but governments also have responsibilities. And us, users, also can make, can be less consumptive. We now have an AI consumerism that we should be worried about. We can use AI less and more responsibly.
1: And before we go, I wanted to switch gears to ask you A question about Iran. You are an Iranian-born scientist. You were one of the heads of the Department of the Environment there. The threats to the water reservoirs on Wednesday.

0: Day, Iranian media reported U.S. military strikes hit drinking water reservoirs in the south of Iran, damaging at least two concrete tanks, cutting off water for tens of thousands of people. Your response to the mounting concerns over the long-term consequences of the war on human health, land and marine ecosystems and aquifers, as well as the war's impact on global warming?
1: I think what I'm worried about is mostly the normalization of targeting civil infrastructure as a part of a war. So you want to take out a government, your different strategies are insufficient, and at some point you start attacking infrastructure and, you know, to paralyze your enemy. Who suffers from the consequences of this? The poor communities, the vulnerable communities. Now, we are seeing another incident in this war. This is not the first time, and we know this didn't only happen in Iran. The rest of the countries in the region also suffered from this. But in the case of Iran, this is another case where reservoirs or the water infrastructure in a poor community, in a rural community, gets targeted. Now, 10 villages lost their water supply. Two reservoirs got impacted. One of those tanks, the bigger one, had been recently actually developed and established. Who suffers from this? The civilians that you claim you want to rescue from that government. So they are the ones who have to bear the consequences. They are the ones who, even in normal times, are struggling with having access to clean water, and as a result of war, now they have to suffer further and further. This is just the short-term impacts. If you think about what happens as a result of all the emissions associated with the war, we are also, you know, going to pay the cost of that. If you think about how the economies would suffer, and when we know that the economies are in the resistance mode or in the inflation mode, they become more resources extractive, they become more polluting, then we know that the long-term consequences would be even more dire. What I'm happy about is that Iran this year has been very lucky, and nature has been much more generous than the politicians to the Iranians. So Iran has got a lot of rain this year, the rest of the region as well. But you know, that's a temporary relief. The long-term consequences would be severe, and we all have already seen that it's not only the infrastructure that is being targeted. Think about all the pollution, all these tankers that beyond being targeted, the oil spills in the Persian Gulf, the petrochemical facilities, infrastructure, the refineries that are getting targeted in the coastline. All of those impacts would be there. Pollution would be there. People are going to fish, eat the pollution. Everything would be there for a long, long time. Even if the President Donald Trump and Ayatollah Khamenei shake hands tomorrow, these consequences would be there for generations. They would not only impact the Iranians. These are transgenerational and transboundary.
0: I want to thank you very much for being with us from Toronto, Kaveh Madani, the director of the United Nations University Institute for Water, Environment and Health, previously served as deputy head of Iran's Department of Environment. He recently won the 2026 Stockholm Water Prize, often referred to as the Nobel of Water. Madani and his colleagues have just released a major United Nations report, which we'll link to, called The Environmental Cost of Artificial Intelligence, Carbon, Water, and Land Footprints. Go to democracynow.org. Coming up, the attack on higher education. We'll talk about the mass layoffs at the New School and efforts to deport outspoken Palestinian Columbia University graduate student Mohsen Madawi. Stay with us.

0: behind.
1: A Harbor for Hard Times by David Berkeley. This is Democracy Now!, democracynow.org, The War and Peace Report. I'm Amy Goodman, broadcasting from Sheffield Live in England, from the Sheffield Docs Fest. We turn now to the troubled state of higher education in the United States. The Trump administration's now attempting to impose its views on academic scholarship in universities by rewriting the federal rules that govern all of higher education. Last month, the Office of Management and Budget issued a new rule requiring all federal grants undergo a review to ensure they, quote, demonstrably advance the president's policy priorities. The proposal could threaten scholarly research and teaching on race, immigration, gender studies, and history, as well as research in the sciences and health. Another rule proposed by the Education Department would require colleges to have, quote, intellectual diversity in order to receive federal funding. The pressure from the federal government comes at a time of private, nonprofit colleges turning to austerity measures to deal with their financial challenges and declining enrollments. Last week, one of New York's most iconic universities, the New School, which was founded as a haven for anti-fascist, anti-Nazi intellectuals, laid off 19 full-time faculty, 68 staff members as well, along with coerced voluntary separations and early retirements since last year, December. These mass firings constitute a major gutting of the New School's full-time faculty. For more, we go to Jeremy Varin, professor of history at the New School, where he's taught since 2008. And he's president of the New School chapter of the AAUP, that's the American Association of University Professors. He's been personally impacted by the recent firings, took a two-year early retirement package. He's the author of three books, including most recently, Our Grief is Not a Cry for War. Professor Varin, thanks for joining us. Explain what's happened at the New School and then put it into a national context.
2: Okay, so with its severe and reckless austerity, the New School has struck a blow against its own faculty and students, its proud progressive traditions, and professors everywhere. Facing budget deficits of disputed origin, it's trying to fire its way to a balanced budget, including by firing full-time faculty and tenured professors. For those who are fired, it's devastating, of course. Most are in the social sciences and humanities, where the New School earned its global reputation as a haven for dissident intellectuals and critical thought. It was a completely top-down process. Nobody asked to be fired. And to the last part of your question, it's a chilling message to all of academia. Nationwide, the last 2 years have seen nearly 300 program closures and faculty and staff firings. And we fear that the number will grow as universities act more and more like corporations, concerned above all with the bottom line. So we are a cautionary tale and also a very live struggle where we still have current demands.
1: So talk about what's happened, your colleagues and you yourself.
2: Yeah, well, you know, we were told that we're not only dispensable, but a liability because we simply, you know, cost too much. So for an entire year, they were threatening to fire people. They wouldn't say who, they wouldn't say by what criteria. Very afraid of being fired, I took a two-year phased retirement, and I'll retire at age 61 and have to figure out how to pay the bills and afford health care without a salary or a profession. And then what they're trying to do is save money by letting go of the most experienced, most highly compensated faculty, and then shifting teaching labor to part-time, contingent, precarious, and less well-compensated, you know, faculty. So it's a cost-saving move that irrevocably alters the meaning of a faculty and diminishes, I think, the strength and reputation of the New School. And again, this is a model that's being followed nationwide and will be more so in the future.
1: Universities, how do universities fire tenured faculty?
2: Right. So tenure, you know, is typically awarded after a rigorous and lengthy process of evaluation. It's commonly seen as lifetime employment. It is a fundamental guarantee of academic freedom. You don't want trustees or administrators or state legislators firing people based on what they teach and what they write. And yet the New School has declared tenure essentially meaningless. They claim that you can declare an academic program deficient or simply restructured and fire people at will. And then our big concern is that, you know, presidents everywhere are watching and will lustily follow the new school model, which is an easy way to cut costs by attacking your own workforce.
1: A recent article and Hechinger report in NPR cites a report from the Huron Consulting Group projecting 442 private nonprofit four-year colleges are at risk of closing or merging in the next decade. This is a quote from Peter Stokes, managing director of Huron, quote, "We have too many seats, we have too many classrooms, so over the coming 5 to 10 years, this shakeout is going to take place," unquote. Jeremy Varon, what is the Huron Consulting Group and what is its history at the New School?
2: I mean, it's one of these management consulting groups that advises, you know, companies of, you know, many varieties in downsizing, austerity, internal reorganization. And the New School has had a sort of on again, off again relationship with Huron. They were one player in the recent austerity that the New School executed. And, you know, the statistics they cite are chilling. It points to a major, major decline of the place of higher education within the broad American cultural landscape.
1: And can you talk as a historian about the history of the New School? And back to its anti-fascist, anti-Nazi youths, German professors fleeing the Holocaust. What these cuts mean for the humanities and social sciences.
2: Right. So the New School was founded in 1919 in defense of free speech rights around World War One in the interwar years. It was a safe harbor for dissident intellectuals persecuted by European fascism. In the decades since, it has had scholars in exile, and it's always tried to stand up for the underdog and the persecuted. And all over the world, Latin America, Europe, parts of Asia, it means something, and it signifies to the world freedom and resistance to authoritarian power. As you indicated, the recent cuts attack the humanities and social sciences. That's where a lot of the critical thinking occurs, you know, not exclusively. And we're afraid that the historic mission and legacy of the New School will be, you know, severely diminished. And we still attract free-thinking students who want to participate in this glorious history and mythology. But the administration is making all these things about the New School less true. And then the great irony is that if this kind of austerity can happen at the New School, it can happen everywhere. So faculties all over the country need to be on guard. They need strong labor unions, AUP chapters, and strong coalitions of faculty, students, alumni, and parents.
1: Jeremy Varon, professor of history at the New School, where he's taught since 2008, president of New School chapter of the American Association of University Professors, has recently, as a result of the recent firings, took a 2-year early retirement package, author of 3 books, including Our Grief Is Not a Cry for War. This is Democracy Now!, democracynow.org. I'm Amy Goodman. In other higher education news, we turn now to the latest news on the case of the Palestinian Columbia University graduate student and activist Mohsen Mahdawi. New legal filings show a federal immigration judge has sided with the Trump administration, ordering his deportation. Mohsen Mahdawi has filed an appeal backed by the ACLU. In February, another immigration judge dismissed his case, but it was reinstated after the Trump administration filed an appeal. In a statement, Mahdawi said, quote, "The administration is abusing immigration law to silence me for speaking the truth about Palestinian suffering and genocide," unquote. Mohsen Mahdawi is a green card holder who grew up in a refugee camp in the occupied West Bank, was arrested by ICE in Vermont in April of last year when he appeared for what he was told would be his U.S. citizenship interview. He spent more than 2 weeks in ICE custody before a judge demanded his release. He went then to New York and graduated from Columbia University and now is at SEPA. He's a graduate student there. For more, we're joined by Mohsen Mahdawi, who happens to be in Chicago at the moment. Mohsen, if you can talk about what your new strategy is for dealing with, have you gotten a deportation order?
0: First of all, thank you, Amy, for the interview, and it's a pleasure to be with you and with your audience. I want to talk about this case and what this case is really about. This is not just my case, but it is a driving to a deep question about the heart of this country that is related to the Constitution. And the question that is at stake, do we believe in the rule of law according to the Constitution, or do we believe in the rule of whoever is in power? And what the Trump administration has done with me and with other students, the crackdown on universities and weaponizing immigration laws, is unconstitutional. And my strategy now, after they fired the immigration judge who terminated my case and remanded the case, reactivated it, reinstated the deportation, and they deemed that I am deportable and they gave it to another judge, I decided to not apply for a relief because I'm going to cut to the core of this issue, which is an issue that is related to the First Amendment. Do I have, as a green card holder, as a lawful permanent resident, for 12 years, never committed a crime, do I have the rights that actually the citizenship questionnaire that I get tested on states that I do, which is, do I have the right to free speech, freedom of assembly, and freedom of expression? And now the decision that I decided to do and to take, a difficult decision, because I am going full scale technically without a backup plan, going directly to the First Circuit, because I believe that what the Trump's administration has done is unconstitutional.
1: And so your next step, and again, have they given you a deportation order at this point?
0: Yes, they have issued a deportation order to a country that is not my country, to Jordan. And it's not surprising. I'm not going to get in details about this because we will be litigating this as well. But it's not surprising that this government that is denying me here the rights in this country and denying my people in Palestine their freedom and their dignity is also denying my connection to the land itself. Now, this deportation order is on hold because, again, we have appealed to the First Circuit, which is a federal court, and it will not be, there would not be action until there is a decision from the federal court on this issue, on this matter.
1: And Mohsen, finally, I want to ask you, I mean, I covered your graduation as an undergraduate from Columbia last year. I mean, when you came down the aisle after being released from an ICE jail after a judge's demand and order, I mean, the place erupted. You got a standing ovation. You're now a Columbia graduate student. Is Columbia coming to your defense?
0: Columbia has not issued any statements about this. They have not reached out to give any kind of support. I see the double standard in comparison to the student who was detained last by ICE and released within 24 hours. They have not stood up and they have not given or provided any support. But I have to say, Amy, this is, it's not only that Columbia students who gave up, they have supported me and Columbia community and did a standing ovation. We're talking about the whole nation, the whole country that is now refusing to side with Israel and is objecting to giving military aid to Israel that has been conducting a genocide, ongoing genocide against my people, and America that has been providing the weapons for this genocide, providing the political coverage for it, and sustaining it not only, over the past 3 years, but this has been going on for more than 70 years. So the decision that, the situation is, I'm going to fight for what I believe in when I applied to become a citizen in this country, because I deeply believed in the promise of this constitution. And I believe that taking it to the First Circuit will cut to the core of this matter. Immigration courts have been weaponized. Immigration judges can be fired. by the executive branch. And we've seen that in federal courts, it is it's designed by the Constitution, according to Alexander Hamilton, Federalist Papers, in 1878. And that's Article 78 as well. And it says that there has to be a separation between the executive and the judicial. Therefore, there was a design that immigration, that federal judges cannot be fired, and they have to abide by the Constitution. That's why I'm taking my case to the First Circuit, and I believe that we will prevail in this, not only on my behalf, but on behalf of millions of people here who deserve to have equal rights, because the fight in Palestine and the fight here in America is interconnected, and it's about the dignity of all people and their equal rights.
1: Mahsa Madawi, I want to thank you for being with us. Columbia University graduate student detained over his outspoken support for Palestinian rights. We thank you for being with us and will continue to follow your case. Up next, Hell's Army, a new documentary about the Wagner Group. We'll speak with its director, Rick Rowley, back in 20 seconds.

0: Murders by Kasi Velaza. This is Democracy Now!, democracynow.org, the War and Peace Report. I'm Amy Goodman. As we turn now to the global rise of mercenary armies, in particular the Wagner Group, a Russian company founded by Yevgeny Prigozhin, which has employed as many as 50,000 fighters who have been active in Ukraine, Syria, increasingly across Africa. A new documentary by filmmaker Rick Rowley looks deeply at the Wagner Group and some of the journalists who exposed its activities. It's called Hell's Army. Let's start with a clip from the film in which a wealthy Central African businessman and politician discusses the Wagner Group's role in supporting the regime when rebel forces attack the capital city of Bangui in the Central African Republic in 2021. The clip begins with the dissident Russian reporter Katya Hakim.
1: Before leaving town, John is invited to meet a representative of the ruling regime, Fidel Guanjica, in his half-completed compound overlooking the capital.
2: Nine floors.
3: Nine floors.
4: It's a pyramid, huh?
2: It's a pyramid, no? I am the pharaoh of Bangui. It's the Guanjica dynasty. There it is.
4: Je suis le maître du monde.
2: I am the king of the world, like Titanic.
3: Yes, like Titanic.
1: Guanjica says that the regime here had been on the brink of collapse before Wagner forces arrived to save the capital from a rebel attack.
3: So Wagner was there to defend the city.
2: Yes, Wagner was there. They had helicopters, tanks. They did a good job of massacring them. War is not good. War is not good, is it? But I tell you, Wagner, they are very strong.
1: The ruling regime had embraced Wagner, and it had become something terrifying. Mercenary army that kept authoritarian regimes in power while it conquered oil fields and gold mines.
0: That was a clip from the new film Hell's Army, which is having its North American premiere this afternoon in Washington, D.C. Rick Rowley will then hop on a plane and come here to Sheffield Live to the Sheffield Doc Fest, where the film will premiere here. We're joined now by filmmaker Rick Rowley, Academy Award nominated, four-time Emmy-winning director, just won an Emmy for his film on HBO Max called Critical Incident, Death at the Border. And congratulations for that, Rick. I know you're going to be here in Sheffield very soon, but right now you're in D.C. Talk about Hell's Army.
5: So Hell's Army, I mean, I've been making films about war for most of my life. Because war reveals us. At its moral extremities, our deepest sicknesses become visible, not just as individuals, but as a culture. And so the return of mercenary armies to the battlefield after centuries of absence is more than just a change in military tactics. Democracies don't need mercenaries. They're what states turn to when war has become a tool of private greed. They debase soldiers and turn them into murderers. They debase the entire nation by the thugs and the gangsters who run it. And that's not only a problem in Russia. These processes, the rise of authoritarianism and oligarchy, we're seeing them right here in the United States and around the world. So this film is a warning sign of the horrors that lie ahead on this road. Authoritarianism and oligarchy are closing in all around us, but I still think that we can choose a kind of a different path.
0: And remind us what the Wagner Group is, who Yevgeny Prigozhin was, and his fiery demise in 2023.
5: Yeah. Well, so I've been tracking mercenaries since 2004, when I first crossed paths with them in Iraq. And Blackwater there, which was exposed by the brilliant reporting of Jeremy Scahill, was an inspiration to the Russian Ministry of Defense to develop its own mercenary capability. But when Wagner emerged from the shadows first in Syria, it was clear that they'd realized an ideal, a terrifying ideal, that Blackwater and all of its descendants had failed to do. Wagner put 30,000 soldiers in the field at one time. They were larger than most of the armies in Europe. They're the first private company to conquer a European city in 500 years. And, you know, as you saw in that clip, in countries like the Central African Republic, they're propping up autocrats in order, and while they seize oil fields and gold mines. I mean, when war is turned into a tool of private greed, it's a business that is always looking for areas to expand, and it's a scourge that should have been banned from the battlefield centuries ago. So, Prigozhin's story and Wagner's story is incredible. It's like a parallel to the Hollywood film Scarface. Prigozhin was in a Soviet penal colony and was released into the chaos of post-Soviet St. Petersburg. He was a petty thug and a gangster who probably ran money laundering outfits, you know, casinos and restaurants linked to other figures in the underworld in St. Petersburg, who happened to cross paths with a rising star there, a former KGB agent named Vladimir Putin. And when Putin became president, Prigozhin became a billionaire. He was made a mini oligarch in charge of catering contracts for the state. But he really found his own, came into his own when the first Russian operations in Ukraine happened back in 2014. Then Wagner emerged as a mercenary that spread from there, first to Syria, then to several countries in Africa, and then came back to Ukraine during the full-scale invasion. He was Denis Korotkov, who's one of our main investigators and characters, and who has unprecedented—it was the first person to report of the existence of Wagner and has unprecedented access inside, looks on Prigozhin as sort of this pathetic figure. He's violent and vindictive, but he's also desperately eager to please Putin and his inner circle. But he was always just on the outside of it. Wagner was his chance to become a real player in the halls of power in the Kremlin. But he rose too high. And so other members of Putin's inner circle in the Ministry of Defense and the army saw a need to take over Wagner during the war in Ukraine. After their success in Bakhmut, they were going to turn Wagner into just another part of the Ministry of Defense apparatus. Prigozhin knew that that was the end of his career and potentially a death sentence. So he staged one of the most insane uprisings in Russia since the fall of the Soviet Union. A column of tanks headed to Moscow. They shot down helicopters and planes. He called that off and ended up dying in a plane crash, or his body was discovered after a plane crash, a flight between Moscow and St. Petersburg. Very clearly, if not ordered, at least authorized by Putin. But the important thing here is...
0: And we just have a minute, Rick. Very, very quickly, we just have a minute. You followed two reporters in where Wagner Group operates now, how dangerous it is even to cover them.
5: Yeah, exactly. So Denis Korotkov, who's the first reporter to cover Wagner, he introduced us to Katya Hakim and to the whole team at the Dossier Center in the UK, an amazing group of investigators who gave us access to both the front lines, to leaked documents from inside and to insiders. During the course of investigating the Wagner Group, three of their colleagues were murdered in the Central African Republic. Trying to expose Wagner's presence near a Russian gold mine or a Wagner gold mine. So the stakes are incredibly high for them. This film began as chasing the world's most feared mercenary army around the world. But in the end, we realized that he could be killed. The leader of this army could be killed. But its model continues around the world. Oligarchs are turning to mercenary armies. And it's a scourge that needs to be stopped.
0: And we will continue to cover it. Rick Rowley, Academy Award nominated, four-time Emmy-winning director of the new film Hell's Army, having its North American premiere at DC Docs in Washington, D.C. Then coming here to Sheffield Live. Yes, we've been broadcasting from the studios of Sheffield Live and Sheffield Community Television Radio. Special thanks to Steve Buckley and Sangeeta Vasudev and to Jeff Williams and Abigail Turner. I'm here at Sheffield Live for the release of DC Docs, for the release of Steal a Story, Please, and on to Belfast. I'm Amy Goodman. Thanks for joining us.
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1: 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I'm Melinda Hemmelgarn, a registered dietitian and investigative nutritionist on a mission to connect the dots between food, health, and agriculture and find food truth. And I am delighted to welcome one of my favorite guests, Dr. Kendra Klein. She is the Deputy Director of Science at Friends of the Earth, which is a nonprofit that works to create a more healthy and just world with offices in both Washington, D.C. and Berkeley, California. Dr. Klein is a writer, researcher, and advocate with expertise in food and agriculture, sustainability, and public health. And at Friends of the Earth, she leads work on pesticides and the harms of industrial agriculture, as well as organic and agroecological solutions. Prior to joining Friends of the Earth, Dr. Klein worked on environmental health campaigns at Healthcare Without Harm and Breast Cancer Action. She has taught at UC Berkeley and San Francisco State University, and she has apprenticed on organic farms in Hawaii and California. Her work has been published in The Guardian, The Nation, Gastronomica, Civil Eats, and numerous peer-reviewed journals. She received her PhD in environmental science, policy, and management from UC Berkeley. Dr. Klein is one of three authors of a brand new report titled Regenerative Food Labels: What's Behind the Claims. She was also a speaker at the recent Glyphosate Symposium, which was held at the University of Washington in spring of 2026. So we are going to see where all those dots are connected. So welcome, Kendra. It is so great to have you.
2: Thank you so much, Melinda. Wonderful to be here.
1: So the last time we spoke, we discussed two Friends of the Earth reports. We spoke about the reformulation of Roundup for consumers. And the other report we talked about